beautiful little chant kind of thing from Dub Syndicate, Higher Than High. Always like that boy. And directly before that, we heard something from Scientists. Ja Wrote Me a Letter from Zion. And directly before that, we heard something from African Head Charge, entitled African Brethren. And directly before that, we heard something from Dubtronics. And of course, we started everything out, as always, with something from Mr. Marley and the Wailers, something entitled Burning and Looting, originally released back in, re-released, I should say, back in 1992. That was a little promo copy, something off the promo copy from that, what was that original Songs of Freedom kind of box set. That was a nice set. Then they did like two or three different versions of that. I'm waiting for the anniversary version of that. That should be nice. That should be sweet. Wanting you to know that love is overdue, and it really does begin and end with me and you, and it's more than a corny saying. If you can't tell by now, you'll probably never know that it's needed more than ever before. And if you could do something just a little outside your comfort zone, you could probably make things better for you and possibly someone else's day. You could just be nice, not overly nice, but actually act like a human towards someone else not of your own kin, you know, in the next 5 minutes or the next 10 minutes or tomorrow or, you know, once a week or maybe once in your life, you know, for us challenge folks, you know, do something nice that's for someone outside of your kinship group and see if that works out good for you. It might not immediately, but in the long run, it always works out best. It's true that people that do nice things and you have patience and it's thought of as a virtue, a lot of times it does initially appear to hurt you. Case in point, a lot of people waited way, way too long to realize that they're just suckers in this American colony, this ongoing crime of just theft and greed, and at this point, just murder for profit. You know, destruction and chaos delivered anywhere you want on the planet Earth. Basically for hire. You got enough money or you got enough sway, you can get this killing machine to go any place in the earth, say to Iran, and try to wipe out the Persians, which obviously is not going too well. A lot of people now are realizing that this clown had no strategy. He had no way possible of knowing what he was doing. And of course now it's really, really becoming a glaring eyesore. Floating toilets in the form of aircraft carriers floating around in the Near East and in the Indian Ocean. It's a lovely thing. You have to really take your hat off to that. If you take, 20,000-30,000 people, tens of thousands of miles away, and you expect them to run war maneuvers and behaviors relentlessly 24/7, and you don't have food for them.
You don't have working plumbing. Oh, well. Those are worries for people that are paid to suffer through those things. They're called military people, and I'm sure there's lots of people out there that are quite proud of that. For all you black brethren, that when you come back, make sure you teach someone what you know. It's not against the law, and it's not a crime. It's not immoral. It's actually the moral thing to do. If you know strategy or you know tactics, teach someone else. If you know how to handle a barking stick, teach someone else. If you have the plug or something of that nature to gather more, show someone else, legally, that is. But seems that we're going to have to start getting prepared, because the blowback from the adventure in the Near East is going to, you know, it's going to make harder times here. And when the melanemic ones become frightened because of scarcity, and there never really is here in America, they start doing crazy, crazy things. As if they're not already doing crazy things now, but they get crazier. So we just need to be prepared. What do you know? You're still listening to Sunset Reggae right here at 90.1 FM, KKFI, Kansas City Community Radio. And the important part of that whole thing is that community, that's you. And that's me as well. And, you know, look to your left, look to your right. That's them too. You know, so I don't know. If you have a mind to, you might consider going to kkfi.org. That is, go to the webpage, and you'll see a donation button there, or a pledge button, or something of that nature. And you might consider, you know, doing something pleasant, like, I don't know, like deciding that it's okay for you to relinquish just a little taste of your treasure. Not much. If you don't have lots, that's okay. There's no such thing as too small. And there's definitely no such thing as too big. And if you have like some driveway ornament in the form of some car that's just melting into the asphalt or the concrete, yeah, we'll take that too. You got a boat that's just rotting away. Yeah, we take that too. It all helps. It just goes right into programming. There's a lot of things that are needed to improve things around here at KKFI, to improve your listening enjoyment. We could definitely use upgrades on a lot of the equipment. So whatever you can do to help, it helps. We have some Air 2 queued up here, and we also have some Sir Boz chat. So stick around for that. Just wanted to remind you that everything good begins with respect.

But we want to welcome you to our rally, our unity rally, for a united black front. To unite all factions of our people. To unite every one of the 20 million so-called Negroes into one group. And you'll notice, whenever the white man thinks that we're going to call a rally to knock our own kind, you see him jammed out here. He wants to hear us say something against King or against Bunch or against Farmer, against someone of our own kind. He jams out here. But when you call a rally for black people to unite, let's get together, you don't see too many white folks then. They don't like black people to get together in unity and harmony. As long as you and I are going to attack each other or talk about each other or heap scorn and ridicule upon each other, the white man gets his kick. But when he knows that we're going to come together in unity and harmony, he won't get his kick. He will get kicked. When you see you and I getting together, it is because we have begun to realize that we have a common enemy. And the only time we'll be able to come together with a common objective and a common goal is when we first develop a common motive. And that motive is best developed by recognizing the common enemy. And that common enemy is the white man. I say that common enemy is the white man. The white man is your enemy, whether you are a Baptist, whether you're a Methodist, whether you're an Episcopalian, or whether you're a Muslim, or whether you're a Mason, or whether you're an Elk, if you find yourself running into opposition when you're looking for freedom, justice, and equality, or some kind of rights, you have to agree, always the one who opposes your rights is the white man. Some old blue-eyed, blonde-haired, bad-smelling white man. He puts his club upside your head. He doesn't care whether you're a Baptist, a Methodist, but he does want to know whether or not you're a Muslim. Because he knows if you're a Baptist or a Methodist, you're going to turn the other cheek. You're going to try and love your enemy. You're going to pray for them that despitefully use you. So he's not worried about you. But he knows if you're a Muslim, you're not going to turn the other cheek. If you pray for him, you pray that God kills him or God helps you to kill him. That's the only kind of prayer you pray. It's time for you and me to unite, to get together and get this big white ape off our back. You got a bad habit. You're hooked and don't know it. You got what's known as white disease. You think you can't get along without the white man. You think you can't get some clothes without the white man. You think you can't get a house without the white man. You think you can't even get a job without the white man. You're worse than a man who thinks he can't get along without heroin. You're worse than the man who thinks he can't get along without morphine. You're worse than the junkie. You're in worse shape than the junkie because the junkie only has a little monkey on his back and you're running around with a big white ape named Uncle Sam on your back. America is faced with her worst domestic crisis since the Civil War or since the Revolutionary War. For America now faces a race war. A race war is worse than a revolutionary war. A race war is worse than a civil war. A race war is a war in which no holds are barred. A race war is a war in which children are destroyed, in which children are mutilated, in which children face the same destructive wrath that grown-ups face. A race war. Is the worst war that you can conceive. And this war, race war, that is coming upon the head of the white man is something that he is bringing down upon himself. The entire country is on the verge of erupting into racial violence and bloodshed. Simply because 20 million ex-slaves are demanding freedom, justice, and equality here in America from their former slave master. 20 million so-called Negroes, second-class citizens, seeking human dignity, seeking human rights, seeking the right to live in dignity as a human being. And rather than give genuine respect and recognition to your cry for human rights,
The American white man answers your nonviolence with violence. He answers your prayers and your freedom songs with false promises, deceitful maneuvers, and outright bloodshed. According to what we are taught from the white man's textbooks and his school, the Revolutionary War and the Civil War were two wars fought on American soil, supposedly for freedom and democracy. But if these two wars were really for the freedom and human dignity of all men, why are 20 million of our people still confined here in America and enslaved by second-class citizenship? Something is wrong. The truth is that the Revolutionary War was fought on American soil to free the American white man from the English white man. The Revolutionary War was never fought to provide freedom and democracy in this white country for the black man. Our people remained slaves here in America even after the Declaration of Independence was signed. In fact, most of the white founding fathers who signed the Declaration of Independence were nothing but slave owners themselves. It is sheer hypocrisy, sheer ignorance, sheer insanity for our people here in America to celebrate the 4th of July as Independence Day, while white America still denies us first-class citizenship that goes with an independent people. And it is nothing but hypocrisy for the American white man to pretend that the Revolutionary War was truly a war of independence as long as 20 million black people here in America are denied the privileges of an independent people. Don't let the white man fool you. Don't let the white man smile at you and lull you to sleep. Behind that smile is a vicious heart. Behind those teeth is an animal-like beast who doesn't have it within him to want for you what he wants for himself and his own kind. Don't let that man fool you. When you look at that man, you're supposed to see him for exactly what he is. And if you want to know what he is, examine his deeds. Forget his words. He got a whole lot of pretty sounding words. Watch his deeds. His deeds are like the deeds of a snake, the deeds of a serpent, the deeds of a dragon, the deeds of a reptile, the deeds of a beast. Why, nothing but a race of beasts would take dogs and stick them on little black babies. Nothing but a race of beasts will stick dogs on black children and black women. Nothing but a race of beasts. And it is these deeds today that's causing the wrath of God to come down upon the head of the white man. And when you see him as he is and see how much hell he's catching, you're out of his mind to want to be with him. You're out of your mind to want to integrate with him. And you're really out of your mind if you take time to forgive him and ask God to have mercy on him. No, ask God to judge him. Ask God to do unto him as he has done unto you. He has caused your babies to suffer. Ask God to heap suffering upon his babies. He has caused your women to suffer. Ask God to heap suffering on his women. He has caused all of our people to suffer. You can't deny that. You may not like my saying it, but you can't deny it. Why, you got scars and knots on your head from the top of your head to the bottom of your feet. And every one of those scars is evidence against the American white man and his inhumanity to man. The Civil War was also fought on this continent, not to free the black slave, as is commonly taught in the white man's schools, but the Civil War was actually fought to preserve the Union, preserve this country, keep it intact for white people. It wasn't fought to set you free. It wasn't fought to give you some kind of emancipation. It wasn't fought to make you a citizen. It wasn't fought to give you civil rights. It wasn't fought because they respected you and loved you as a human being. It was fought out of greed. It was fought out of selfishness. It was fought to keep this country intact for their own white selves. In essence, this only means that the American white man fought the Revolutionary War to get this country for himself. And he then fought the Civil War to
to keep this country intact for himself. And today, he will now fight a race war to keep from having to share this white country on an equal basis with anyone else but his white self, especially on an equal basis with his 20 million former slaves. So again I ask, where will all of these demonstrations end? And who dares to say that our people are not justified by demonstrating their resentment over the injustice and mistreatment that our people have suffered these 400 years at the hands of this cruel

0: you're afraid to tell the truth, why, you don't even deserve freedom. Just tell the truth. The best thing to put the white man to flight is truth. He can't take the truth. He can't stand the truth. He doesn't like the truth, especially when you know the truth about him. The truth about how he got those blue eyes. And the truth about how he got that stringy, dog-like hair. And the truth about how his skin became as pale and pallid and sickly as it is. When you know the truth about how he got the way he is, you can run him down the street with nothing but truth. You don't need any blade. You don't need any switchblade. All you need is the truth. They put you in jail for carrying a blade, but they can't put you in jail for telling the truth.
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Yeah. Coming down to the end of this programming, it's almost over, but stick around. There's a little bit more, and never fear. 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All you have to do is go there at kkfi.org and search around for Sunset Reggae. We're right down there by Sprouts. That's an excellent programming. So that would be a good reference point to find us very easily. And we'll be there for 2 weeks, or at least this programming, and so on and so on and so on, and infinitum. Just know that the struggle is never ending, it would appear, and that at this point, pretty words are being spoken to we black bodies again. It's that time. It's balloting season again. Don't mistake a smile for something good for you. It could just be exactly what it is, a snarl, you know, a silent growl. Big up to the Persians. They're showing us the way. Never give in to these creatures. They thought it'd be a walk in the park. Thought they would destroy some things, bury some things, and kill a bunch of people, and it would be a wrap. But I don't think they met the modern Persians. Nope. Been laying in the cut for you clowns for decades. Several decades, as a matter of fact. Never forgot what you did to their culture. Never forgot, and rightfully so. And I don't think they've met the spokesman. I don't think they really met him yet. He basically expressed the sentiments of the Iranian government as we'll never give in to Donald Trump. Period. Period. I guess I shouldn't really scratch my head too hard about this. You know, how can you make any sense or rationale out of the deeds and the words and the thoughts of crazy fascist racist people? But sometimes you would think that it would follow some pattern other than the usual just greed, grab money, kill people, take things, and, you know, the usual. You would think it was something higher than that, but it does not appear to be that. So, big up to the Persians for showing everyone the way. And for all those of you out there that thought you could never win, this is what a strategy looks like being implemented, being executed properly, being timed and metered properly. Whereas one side, the aggressors, the one that actually have nuclear weapons, attacked a country that they thought might have nuclear weapons in its future to stop that. And they thought it'd be a walk in the park, and it's simply not going to work out that way. And I think everyone in this country just needs to buckle up. It's going to be one for the long haul. How long you take in Afghanistan? What was that, about 20 years? How long you take in Vietnam to lose? About 20 years. Yeah, how long it take to basically mess everything up in Iraq and basically lose? About 20 years. So I guess that's the track record, about 20 years. Everything will be good again.
I don't think everything will be good again. I think that at this point, all the troubles that they have stirred up, all the mean spirits that they have wrought and developed and nurtured and manufactured, even, they're going to come back on their head. And we black bodies, at least in the realm of this culture, no mercy, no respite, no quarter given to you. You're on your own. What they used to say, hold your own sack. You know, you're on your own, friends. And it's time that you see what it's like to suffer. Strictly by your own making, your own manufacture, your own choosing, as a matter of fact, suffer. It's all love, my friend. It's all love, all respect. Sometimes you just have to let them go. Let them be what they are. The good times are yet to come. Buckle up, people, and just keep that smile on your face. If nothing else, try and develop good relationships with all the people that are around you, because these times are getting ready to get very perilous. And as you can already see, things can unravel here in this culture very rapidly. The social contract, all the different constructs, they're being reformed, and there never was any adherence to the social contract of respect or anything of that nature by the melanemic one. So, yeah, it's going to be interesting. Peace out, y'all. Last time I'll be talking to you probably for a bit. We'll see. All I have to say is the struggle continues, and it's never ending, it would appear.

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evening, KKFI listeners. My friends, you are tuned in to Galactic Supermarkets. I'm here with you. Excuse me. I am here with you every Sunday night from 8 to 10 p.m., bringing you only the finest electronic music and loosely affiliated other things, such as exactly what you're hearing right now, a little kind of left-field-leaning jazz by the artist Lawrence Pike. Great way to start this hour. Great way to start the show. It's going to be a pretty chill show. I've been a little more on the up-tempo end of the spectrum lately, and I decided this was the tonight would be the great counterbalance. So here it is. Tons of new stuff in the mix. Yeah, copious amounts of 2026 material. That's the way we like it. Here at Galactic Supermarket, always keeping things as fresh, relevant, and interesting as possible. And my friends, I hope you enjoy hour one of the show. I will chat with you again in roughly 1 hour's time. Until then, nothing but great music. Soak it all in. Thank you so very much for tuning in. It means the world to me. It really does. Talk to you soon, my friends. Farewell for now.

0: Hi, this is David Gans. I'm the host of the Grateful Dead Hour, the weekly audio postcard from the wide musical world of America's best-loved band. 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

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Wake Mitchell is my name, and my friends, I am the host of Galactic Supermarket, which is exactly what you're tuned into tonight on 90.1 FM KKFI Kansas City Community Radio. I hope you enjoyed that first hour-long set. If you did, do take note, I am here every Sunday night from 8 to 10 p.m. If you like that vibe, I assure you Galactic Supermarket is for you. It began with a new cut by Lawrence Pike, who is a jazz drummer. We heard from his newest record on the Balmont, record label, an excellent label. The cut we heard was called The Shame of Jazz to Come. A little play on the Ornette Coleman record, The Shape of Jazz to Come. It was off of his record, Possible Utopias for Jazz Quintet, which, as aforementioned, came out earlier this year. After that, we heard Visible Cloaks. I've kind of forgotten about them, as they hadn't put anything out in many years, but they're based out of Portland. Had the pleasure of seeing and meeting them in Portugal many years ago and really enjoyed their show. But yeah, they just kind of faded into the backdrops of my mind, but then boom, brand new record on RVNG, and we had to hear it. That cut was called Shapes, probably my favorite track on the record, which is called Paridescence. Following that, a track from John Hassel. It was just released posthumously. He's been gone for a little bit, but there's a new John Hassel release on the horizon. They just announced it earlier this week, and we heard a track from it. The new record will be entitled Music is Invisible, Pentimento Volume 3, and this track we heard was called Blue Baya. Super cool, of course, it's him, but that was apparently from the final live performance that he ever did in 2015, as in his final live performance ever, I should say, which was recorded in 2015. Can't wait to hear the rest of that record. You will hear plenty of it on Galactic Supermarket, I assure you. Following that was the Belgian group Pablo's Eye, who have been around since the late 80s. Continue to put out some new stuff to this day, but the Stroom record label has also been doing a bunch of compilations of some of their cooler and headier cuts, which is exactly what you heard. That track was called The Wind at Night off of a new comp on Stroom entitled Everything You Give Away. As a matter of fact, I think it's a comp. It actually could be new material. I'll get back to you on that. In the interim, we heard Catatonic Silentio next. She is, of course, a mainstay on Galactic Supermarket these days because she always fits the vibe. We heard Deep Water Dub from her off of her record Water Dubs from last year. Following that was the Georgian artist, or as in country of Georgia, actually, by way of Russia, Koyil, K-O-Y-I-L. Some more excellent fourth world leaning stuff. That track was called A Glimmer of Light off of his album Healing Cycles from 2020. Sadly, his only full-length release. I just love that record and have played every track off of it on Galactic Supermarket at some point now. And just going to continue to hope for another release. You never know. Following Koyil, we heard the Italian, mysterious Italian artist, The Abyss Within Us. A mere excerpt of the second part of his record, Life in a Circle, which also coincidentally came out in 2020. Salamanda was to follow the Seoul, South Korea-based duo. Couple of female artists doing some excellent left-field leaning ambient stuff. That was one of my favorite tracks of the hour, as a matter of fact. That was Hide and Seek
off of their cassette release Allez, and my friends, we concluded with a beautiful track by Carolee Coverdale, excellent composer based out of Montreal, Canada. That track was called Labyrinth 1 off of her newest full-length release from last year, Changes in Air. It had been a while since she had put out a record too, so, you know, you just never know. Every once in a while it can happen. She really put out three in 2025 after basically an eight-year hiatus, so it's a beautiful thing, my friends. I hope you enjoyed that first hour. Fair to say, hour two is in essence an extension of hour one, and enough the vibe will be extra chill. May well be where you're at on a sleepy Sunday night here in Kansas City, or wherever you may be. Enjoy it all, my friends. I'll chat with you again here in about 35, 40 minutes. Until then, nothing but music. Talk to you sooner than later. Farewell. Good night.

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Mary.

KFI listeners. Wake Mitchell here, host of Galactic Supermarket. My friends, that's precisely what you're tuned into for another 15 or so minutes. We'll make it 10, right here on 90.1 FM KKFI, Kansas City's only community-run radio station. Hope you dug the show tonight. Copious amounts of new stuff in the mix. Really didn't play any vintage stuff. Nothing but 2019 and beyond. Case in point, amazing stuff coming out every week. That's just the way that it is in the realm of electronic music. To start that last hour-long set, we began with a new track by the international billionaire Secret Love Child. Totally sick track by them entitled At the Airport, off of their newest release, City of Something, which was just released a handful of weeks ago. Couldn't think of a better way to start that hour. After that was Latvian artist Mutate, spelled M-U space T-A-T-E. He's based out of Berlin nowadays. We heard Nocturnal, short but sweet one, off of their record Wanting Less, which came out a few years ago. After that was Pontiac Strader. He's based out of, I think, still living in Philly. He hasn't really put much out in the last few years, but that's quite all right. We dipped into the vintage pool and played a 2020 cut, an early pandemic work, entitled Tuscany, off of his Select Works Volume 1, which came out via Bandcamp only. After that, a brand new one by Gast, an artist on the Alien Tape record label out of Munich, Germany. I don't know anything else about them, but great release. That cut was called Destroyer, off of their record Pond, which came out a couple of months ago, if I remember correctly. Following that, a brand new one by Eden Arielis, who is based out of Brooklyn, New York. Lovely track entitled Dark Room. Their brand new record is called Intra Nu and just came out on the Short Span record label, which is a label I've been out of the UK that I've been following very intensely, I would even say, because every release is so good. You've heard plenty of them over the past year or so on Galactic Supermarket, I assure you. Mr. Water Wet was to follow, who is a fine fellow named Iggy, who lives a few blocks from me, good friend of mine, and always a pleasure to play his work on Galactic Supermarket. We heard the final track off of his record, Bought the Farm, which was entitled Sarah Sleeping. That record came out in 2019. After that, we heard Zalm, some dark, brooding Eastern European stuff. A favorite vibe of mine. That track was called Oil Rouge, off of his record Parfume from 2023 on the Spheric record label, another excellent label to always pay attention to if you like that vibe. Jake Muir was up next, back in the US of A after a long stint in Berlin. We heard Anima off of his brand new forthcoming record, still due to a number of pressing issues, but even so, it's available digitally. It's called Pareidolia, and it's great, of course. It's Jake. It's always great. And my friends, we're concluding with a collaboration between Werner Daffelgicker, who's based out of Vienna, Austria, and Lawrence English. This track is called Fathom Tides 3, off of their full-length release, Fathom Tides, which came out this year on Hallow Ground. An excellent track to round out an installment of Galactic Supermarket. And that's all we've got tonight, my friends. John Todd is back after a couple weeks hiatus. He's got a
notable gaggle of people with him today, so who knows what's coming. Could get pretty intense. I have the sneaking suspicion now. I'm sure it'll be fine. But John Todd is back. Many others are with him. It should be an interesting and lively installment of Under the Radar, so keep it locked to KKFI. Have a wonderful week to come, and my friends, I will chat with you again next Sunday night, 8 p.m. sharp. Farewell for now. Good night.

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1: So, now that you know what's going on, what are you going to do about it?

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My name is John Todd, and it is time once again Sunday night for Under the Radar. Got a great show for you lined up, so just stay tuned, keep it locked in, and be ready to go.

Hello. If you just tuned in, you're listening to 90.1 FM KKFI, Kansas City Community Radio. My name is John Todd. Once again, it's Sunday night. It's 10 p.m. to midnight. It's Under the Radar. We have a big show for you tonight. We're going to talk to Sean Stewart. He's got a new album out called Alt Shift. We got some tracks from him. We're going to get him on the line. We're going to chat it up, get all the details about that album. And then following that, there's a fundraiser coming up at the Ship Saturday, August 22nd. We're going to get all the details about that coming up at 10:30. But what I'm going to do is this new album from Sean Stewart. It's called Alt Shift. I'm play a track. We're going to get him on the line. We're going to chat it up and get all the details about it and play a few more tracks after that. But here we go. Here's the first track from Alt Shift.

0: You just tuned in. You're listening to the latest from Sean Stewart. That was from his latest album, Alt Shift. It just so happens we have Sean on the line. How are you doing? Are you there, Sean?
1: I am great, John, and how are you?
0: I'm doing good. It's good to hear your voice. I just saw you just a few days ago, but it's good to hear have you on the line. Tell us about this album and the songs on it. That is a cool track.
1: Thanks, man. Yeah, it's kind of funky, right? So Matt Wyman co-wrote that with me, and it was a dream of mine. You know, I've loved Matt Wyman and Dimension Bill for years and heard him a lot on your show. You really have brought the exposure on him. You've been invaluable in showing Kansas City probably the most original dude, I mean, in terms of what he's putting out in the city, possibly.
0: Right.
1: I know it's kind of a big yardstick there, but you understand. Matt is just so freaking creative. Nobody sounds like Matt Wyman. Does what he does and just never sounds like anybody else. So on that song, I don't know, maybe I'm telling you more than you want to know, but I did, like I did with Mickey a couple times and Stefan too, I write the choruses and then I kind of lay out the verses, like musically, and I just, to my friends, I'll be like, oh, hey, guys, do you want to write a verse? Do you want to write the verses for me? And I'll give you a co-write. And I just love it when really great writers say yes.
0: Right.
1: And Matt was one of them, and I gave him that song, and all he had to work with was Draw Eraser, Ambulance Chaser, Ghost Eraser. And I'm like, what's he going to do with this? You know, like, what? I might have even stumped Matt on this one. No, I didn't stump Matt. So he just kind of went off on it, and I love his parts. I sing them all the time. I try not to sing my own songs all the time because that's a little self-indulgent.
0: Right.
1: But the wife will hear me around the house just singing those lines from Matt's rap.
0: Because they're just funny.
1: So freaking awesome, man. So
0: that is too funny.
1: Yeah.
0: So you got
1: working
0: this
1: with Matt on that.
0: You got this album out, Alt Shift. Tell us about that. I mean, it's a full album. That was one of the tracks off of it, but this is a full album that you've done. You've been sitting on it for a little bit and you decided to release it. So tell us all about that.
1: Oh man. Yeah. It was a little bit rough. I got a little depressed for a while there. And, I've had this done. I was performing some of these songs 2 years ago at the summer concert I did outside of Prospero's.
0: Okay.
1: And so, but I didn't have them fully recorded yet. Was kind of working on them, had them done, but not mixed and mastered. Mixed and mastered them probably by Christmas of 24. And for a year and a half, I had this thing in the can, just ready. And, yeah, it just kind of got into my head a little bit and, got depressed. I don't think I even told you this, but I didn't pick up any instrument between January and June of this year. Didn't play a single instrument, didn't do anything musically, and that has never happened to me since 13 in 1980.
0: Interesting.
1: I was 13 years old and first started playing. Yeah, I just got that kind of bummed out on music for a while, and but it's okay. Music's like that, right? I mean, it's
0: right, yeah.
1: Ups and downs, and if you're gonna live by the inspiration that comes in music, you're gonna die by it at times too. And just, it was just one of those down times. But Alt Shift is, I'm going to go ahead and say it, it's a really good record. Good kind of pop, alt pop type record that'll be very fun to bounce on your stereo players. I've got 30 copies. The first pressing will be, it's a first edition will be 30, copies you can get. If anybody is interested, look up Sean M. Stewart, pretty much anywhere you find music, and you should be able to get a hold of me. Can be reached on Facebook or Sean M. Stewart Music on Instagram if you want to reach out. So,
0: and that's Alt Shift, and it's like it sounds. It's ALT slash SHIFT, Alt Shift, like you do on your computer. So I thought that was kind of a creative, catchy name. But like you said, you did this first song with Matt Wyman, and when you mentioned Matt Wyman, he's with Dimension Bill Edwards. Him and his wife are part of the band, and he's got a cast of characters. He's got a usual crew that plays with them. Sometimes they have some different people sit in and sit out, and I've had them on here play on numbers of times, and quite genius, quite different. And Matt does, like you said, I think you made a comment when I was up at your place just last Monday night here up in Colorado.
1: You were, man.
0: And you made a comment about Matt, which is true. Matt does Matt. Matt is, you know, Matt doesn't, you know, he's not trying to compete. He's not trying to be anybody else. He just does his thing the way Matt does it. And that's it, you know, and, but he does it well and he's creative. And it's always a bit of a unique experience when he kind of, when you get him on board with something. So.
1: Oh man, is it ever. And you know, it young musicians could learn so much from Matt Wyman. Cause like you said, he just, he's not trying to be anybody else, right? And that's the problem when you're young. You know that. You're a writer and player.
0: Right.
1: When we're young, what are we doing? We had our favorite band, and we're trying to be that person or that band, you know,
0: sure.
1: Not like them. And if I had a dime for every, you know, young male singer in that town who wants to be Jason Isbell, you know, I'd be a pretty rich man. I could already retire. If I had that for every woman who wanted to be, you know, Gillian Welch.
0: I'd
1: be pretty rich as well. But you know what? They've already got those.
0: Right.
1: So find your Matt Wyman space. Find your space where your freak flag flies and you can just kind of be yourself. So, yeah, Matt's the stuff.
0: Well, I like what you said. You came up with the chorus and this, and then you let him go with the verses, and that's kind of been your usual pattern. And I know you've worked with other people, so you just kind of let him gave him free range is what you did. Is that right?
1: Yeah, it's a formula. It's worked really well for me. You know, I've got 22 songs that are published out west in the databases through the major publishing companies, and I'll go ahead and say it. That's kind of a big deal. The average songwriter, you know, might submit 50 songs to get one accepted.
0: Right.
1: I get about one out of every four that I send in accepted.
0: Well, that's pretty good.
1: Thank you. I'm a catchy writer. I mean, I can write hooks. And so I want to make sure the hook's there and then I'm going to feel good about it. But then I love to pass it on to a friend to be like, oh, you know, what would you do with this catchy chorus, you know? And, you know, when you're working with Stefan and Mickey, you know, Bob Walkenhorst, I had the privilege of one time as well. They just make the song so much better.
0: Right,
1: know,
0: right.
1: You got you help from your friends.
0: You did a full album though, didn't now you, and you obviously did it because you just moved up to Colorado recently, but you did this album here in Kansas City. Is that correct?
1: Yeah, most of it was recorded there, mixed. Some of it was mixed here, half was mixed there, and then I mastered it by, again, a year ago Christmas. I had it done.
0: Right.
1: And just sat on it, didn't play live, didn't do anything. So, just was in a little bit of a funk, but it's out now.
0: Right.
1: And it doesn't sound too dated, even though it sat for a year and a half. So.
0: Right. And you recently said that you – it's also on vinyl as well. You just got some vinyl. Tell us about that.
1: Dude, it's only on vinyl right now.
0: Really? Okay. Okay.
1: Yeah. September 1st is when it comes out on all the channels. Try to catch it on SoundCloud, though, if you can. That's where I have my following.
0: Uh-huh.
1: I don't like any of the other channels, but if it's all you got, go ahead and Spotify or whatever. But they'll be on there September 1st. But the Alt Shift vinyl, I think I sent you a couple pictures of it.
0: Right.
1: It's pretty good looking.
0: Right.
1: I had the design done by a guy I used on Easter Eggs.
0: Okay.
1: And Space Country too.
0: Right.
1: And I'm really starting to love his design. I could talk a little bit about it if it's cool. So
0: yeah, go ahead.
1: Don sang on a song on there.
0: Okay.
1: Soup Waffles, you know, Matt Wyman, like I said, did. Tim Jenkins from the Critters played guitar on Stroop Waffles as well. Alex Boyd played drums on Stroop Waffles. We had Pat Tomic playing drums on a number of songs that I did.
0: Okay.
1: Yeah, from the Rainmakers.
0: Well, and awesome. When you bring that up, because in addition to the Sean Stewart, you there for a while. When you were in Kansas City, you had this band called the Critters, and you had quite a bunch of members from other bands, like you had Break of Dawn, you had Tim Jenkins, you had Alex, you had quite a number, and they also play in other bands as well, but you had this band, the Critters, and they were quite unique in themselves. So, and one of the songs on this album that you put out is done by them as well. So, but you were telling me before that we had a song called Shoe Glaze. And you were telling me about it, and there's kind of a story back behind how the Shoe Glaze song came to be.
1: Oh, good memory. So Shoe Glaze is the second song on the record right after the ad that you just heard. And Shoe Glaze came about. We were at playing a record bar one night, and there was a band on the TV music video thing that Alex, the drummer, you know, Ale Bear, the guy who wore the bear costume from and played drums for Critters, was really just vibing to. And I'm like, oh, who is this? And he's like, oh, it's such and such. He goes, they're shoegaze. And I'm like, okay, I've heard about shoegaze. How does that work? He goes, let me send you more of their stuff. So I just kind of got in there, dissected them, and then, you know, got into the, you know, the spiritual act of waiting for a song to come to you, once you've kind of set an intention. And, I came up with, is this the next one we're going to play? Shoeglaze?
0: Yes, we are going to play Shoeglaze next. Yes. So give us, yeah, well, fill us in about, and keep enlightening us.
1: Okay, cool. Yeah. So I came up with the idea for Shoeglaze, and, I think I nailed it. I mean, it's like the, and I couldn't tell you what the band was called now, but, I think they were Japanese. They were awesome, but I just don't remember their name. But, I did it to impress my friend Alex because he said, well, could you write a shoegaze song? I'm like, sure. How about this one? Shoeglaze.
0: So here we have, this is Sean Stewart from his latest album, Alt Shift. The name of the song is Shoeglaze. Here we go.

0: You just tuned in, you listen to 90.1 FM, KKFI, Kansas City Community Radio. The name of that song is Shoeglaze by Sean Stewart from his latest album, Alt Shift. It just so happens we have Sean Stewart on the line. That is a great song. That is really, really cool song. I like the way you just kind of took to that genre of music and you just ran with it, and that is really amazing.
1: Well, thank you. I'd love to, if younger people, if you're like, oh man, you missed the shoegaze mark, man, let me know. but I don't know. Alex said I nailed it, so I took his word for it that I did. It's just kind of like that, it's slower, but it kind of jams hard too, but it's just a little too cool to headbang, you know what I'm saying?
0: Right. That is a cool song. If you just tuned in, we're talking to Sean Stewart. We're getting all the details about his new album, Alt Shift. We played one track, Funk to the Yeah, and we just finished it off with that track, Shoeglaze. We've got one more track, but this track you used to play when you were in Kansas City had this band called The Critters. And this is a track from that band that you did. But speaking of The Critters, I was up at your place in Colorado on Monday night, and we're sitting on the deck, and it's quite a big critter we experienced, but we're just sitting there on the deck, and all of a sudden we hear this big boom, and there's a black bear out front in the street, going through the trash cans, and we're like, okay, I mean, 15 feet, 20, maybe even 20 feet from us. I mean, we couldn't see it because it was dark and it's black, but that was an experience. So, I think you remember it well. I mean, everybody in the neighborhood is dodging inside,
1: Right. So, people waiting in cars to, you get home. Out here, it's a pretty normal thing.
0: Right.
1: You'll come home, and if it's after dark, you might have to wait in your car for an hour because there might be a cub on one side of your car and the mom on the other side, and you do not want to mess with that.
0: Yeah, absolutely. So,
1: yeah. Well, black bears are not, on their own super dangerous usually, but you, mom and cub.
0: Right, yeah.
1: Don't want to mess with it.
0: And it was kind of funny because, we're lucky that the trash can was there because we could have been eaten by a bear. I mean, I was telling, I had a, Maria gave me one of her Art Speak radio hats, and I told her, what if a bear got me? And the only thing that was left was that Art Speak radio hat, That was, they would have known where, there goes John. It would have been some urban legend. But it was kind of, and then when we gathered inside, and then I was looking out the front window, and your neighbor's there with a flashlight, kind of, because it was right in front of his house, and I'm like, oh my God. So that was,
1: My neighbor's a little nuts, man. I think I told you a little bit. My neighbor's a little bit nuts. So that guy, like last year when I first got out here, we saw a littler bear. Like it was not yet black. It was still kind of cinnamon colored, and it was probably the size of like a Newfoundland. Okay.
0: Right.
1: That big, but it's still a freaking bear. And it's up the driveway next to me and across from him. And he's like, hey, come here. So I kind of go over to him because I thought he knew what he was talking about. And we stand down this guy's driveway, and he starts whistling and going, here, bear.
0: Oh, my
1: bear.
0: God. Okay, no.
1: Dude, I'm like, there's this van right there, and I'm already, did you see my neighbor? He's about 5'6".
0: Yeah, I have seen him, yes. 200
1: pounds. He's not very agile. I was going to be up that van in a second if that bear started to come to him, and he would have been eaten, and I would have felt horrible, but, just... he gets a little too close to nature for my tastes.
0: We did too, but it wasn't planned, but we're safe now. So I'm kind of, I'm kind of glad with that. But with that, speaking of that critter experience, we've got another track, Stroop Waffles from, it was a critter song. Tell us about that.
1: Yeah. So Stroop Waffles, it was the last Critters release. I was going to release as a Sean M. Stewart song at first. That was the plan. But just as a goodbye to the Critters for our last show we did in 2025, I wanted to have a new song. So it wasn't fully mixed and mastered yet, but we performed it at that. So people would have heard Critters do it. And then I got it posted up under Critters. And, when you're an artist who's not made it, knock on wood yet, you sometimes you have to use your songs in creative ways. I mean, so So it was never on an album with Critters, but you can actually find it on Spotify with Critters, etc. And it's getting thrown on here because it's just a good song, and it was intended to be on this album initially, and I brought it back where it belongs. It was written in Costco on 31st and Gillum, Christmas of 24, when I encountered their Christmas package of Stroopwafels. There was a Christmas Stroopwafels display thing, and with a big box that had some kind of special, you know, stuff that came with it if you wanted to buy these Stroopwafels. And I kept saying the word Stroopwafels, and it sounds like something like, oh, it sounds like Luftwaffe. Luftwaffe. And then I wrote a song called Stroopwafels for the Luftwaffe.
0: No, it fits well. We've got that track lined up, and I want to thank you for taking the time out of your schedule to do this interview, to call it, and thank you for having me over at your house as a guest as well when I was passing through. That was fun. That was a great experience to spend in your town, the town you're living in now, and I'm looking forward to coming back and hanging out with you again as soon as I can. So, but
1: anytime, my friend. You've always been good to me, going way back to the Natalie Prowser days when I used to kind of help steer her a little bit, dude. You've been a great friend.
0: Well, I'm glad we're always. That's what we do here at KKFI and with Community Radio and with Kansas City. But now you're out in Colorado, so we got more of a reason to go. So with that, but we're going to finish this. This is Sean Stewart, his new album, Malt Shift. This is the last song we're going to play for the night. This is Stroopwafels. And again, shout out to you, Sean. Shout out to your wife as well. And we'll be seeing you as soon as possible.
1: Thank you, brother.
0: Thank you. You have a good evening.
1: You too. Bye-bye.
0: Bye.

0: Droop Waffles.
1: Design. 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
6: 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This is John Todd. Once again, we are here. We have a big show for you tonight. Now we have some people. They've got a fundraiser coming up Saturday the 22nd at the Ship, and we got quite a number of bands. We've got quite a number of bands here in the studio, and we're going to chat it up. But we got Gail Simmons here in front of us. Welcome to KKFI. How are you doing?
7: Thank you, Serge.
6: And we've got a couple members of a band called Supernova, right? But you've got a fundraiser coming up this Saturday. Tell us about that.
7: Well, it's a cause that's close to my heart. It's Music for Mercy. Right. It is a benefit concert for the Children's Mercy Cardiology Unit.

0: name was Gregory James Tucker. He was a musician here in the Kansas City area. I lost him in April from heart failure. And it was a really, really tough time. I thought, though, the best way to honor him was to have a music celebration for his celebration of life. So we did that.
1: Well, he has been around the music scene quite a while, quite a number of years, and I think we got a couple of members from Supernova that you knew, you were friends, you've all hung out together, and you had a show for him just a few weeks back at the Poorhouse, a Sunday benefit, you know, a celebration of life. So tell us about that.
2: Yeah, yeah. This is Ricky, drummer for Supernova, and me and Greg were good friends for a great many years. I remember he used to tech for Banshee, and
1: right.
2: I shared a rehearsal hall with them, and just the nicest guy you'd ever meet, and kindest guy, and great player, and loved dearly by the whole community. So many musicians. So yeah, he was just an inspiration to everyone, and yeah, very sad.
1: You're playing in a band that's playing Saturday night. Tell us about that band, though. That's gonna.
3: Yeah, we are Supernova. This is Charlie with Supernova. I'm the guitar player and singer. We are playing this year, and we also played last year for Gail's fundraiser. Last year, when we were offered to play, it really hit home with me and also the other player in our band, Joe DiMaggio. He's my cousin.
1: Okay.
3: And our family, all of our, my mom, his mom, our aunts, all worked for Children's Mercy Hospital.
1: Okay,
3: so,
1: I see. Okay.
3: So that was like when we heard of this, well, I'm like, yeah, we're on board. We're count us in. And we had a great time playing at Jerry's bait shop in Lenexa. And so this year came around, and yeah, we're right on board. We had a good time. It's for a good cause.
1: So Supernova's a three-piece band? Is that what you're saying?
3: Four-piece.
1: Who's all in the band?
3: We got Ricky on drums, Charlie, myself. I play guitar and sing. John Lucas is the bass player, and Joe DiMaggio is the other guitar player.
1: Okay, and the show is this Saturday night at the Ship, and if you don't know where the Ship is, it's down in the West Bottoms, kind of near where they call it Hy-Vee Arena, but it's old Kemper Arena. It's just down the road from that.
3: Sir.
1: So well, and you're one of the bands, and it's a fundraiser for all this. So you're donating all these bands are donating all their time. That's quite a good cause.
2: Glad to do it. Yeah. It's a great cause, and a lot of great bands and a lot of great people involved in putting it together. So everybody listening, come out and check it out, man, and support.
1: Okay, and you've got the band Supernova, so if our listeners were interested in finding you, where can they find you on the internet and all that kind of stuff?
3: We have a Facebook page.
1: Okay.
3: It's technically Supernova KC,
1: okay.
3: But if you type in Supernova on Facebook, it usually pops up.
1: Okay, and tell us, you've got quite a number of bands. Can you list off all the bands that are going to be on there?
0: Oh, gosh, you know, I don't know that I have enough time for all this. Looks like we got Stone Eagle,
1: right.
0: Got Barrage, got Malachi, Stitch, Supernova, obviously. Bloodbone, Mad Michelle, Haley Burke and the Hawks, and Jesse Glennon.
1: That's quite a show. And it starts when? Doors open when?
0: 5.
1: 5 o'clock. And it goes till?
0: Whenever they stop. Probably 11:30.
4: Yeah, I think it's 1.
0: 1? Oh, okay.
1: And you're doing this through a organization. I think you're getting help from, I think they call it Face Melter.
0: Tell
1: us about that. So.
0: Oh, my gosh. Vanessa's amazing. She does promotions for a lot of events and quite a few charity events throughout the city. And it's not just health-related causes. You know, she just did a charity event. Where was that we went?
4: The last charity event was at Double Tap.
0: Double Tap, yeah, yeah. It was an art.
1: Okay.
0: Event. So yeah, she does all this stuff, and really since Greg passed away, I haven't really been as hands-on as I was last year,
1: right.
0: And she has just taken the reins, and she is so organized. I can't thank her enough.
1: Yeah, we're giving her a round of applause in the room.
0: She is very organized. She asks the right questions, and she gets the answers. So
1: it takes a certain skill of

0: multitasking.
1: It really does.
0: Pull it off. A lot of patience, and it's, you know, and you never know what might pop up at any moment. So, and you gotta be able to put out fires as well. And she does that quite well.
1: Yes,
0: so
1: she does
0: that quite well. She's in the background, so we're talking about her shamelessly on the air. So, but we also, you mentioned some of the other bands. We've got a band. We've got a track from a band called Stone Eagle, but I think we have some of the members from Stone Eagle here. Yes. In the studio. Why don't we switch seats and have them sit down with us?
2: All right. Thank you guys
0: thank you so much. I appreciate it.
3: All right. Thank you.
0: So, hello. My name, tell us about Stone Eagle.
4: My name's Ernie Yates. I sing for Stone Eagle. We are a four-piece band out of Kansas City, bluesy, rocky kind of stuff.
0: Said, who's all in the band?
5: This is Brad. I play bass.
4: And then we got Chris Schmidt on guitar, present this evening, and Brett Taylor on drums.
0: And it's Stone Eagle, and I'm kind of, from the name, I'm kind of venturing to guess what it kind of sounds like. I've heard you, but, you know, give us a description if our listeners have never heard. If you can.
5: They call it stoner metal. I don't know.
4: Stoner rock.
5: I refer to it as stonified rock and roll.
0: Okay.
4: It's just, yeah.
0: And you're one of the bands playing this Saturday night at the 22nd. So
4: Yes.
0: And it's all for a good cause. So you kind of got roped in. Were you familiar? Have you done it before?
4: Well, anything Vanessa's on, like, we're always down, and okay. Vanessa hit us up. So
0: Okay.
4: So, yeah, we're definitely on board.
0: Okay, I've got a track lined up for us. It's called Jake. I think it's Jack's Fade. Is that correct?
5: Roscoe Red.
4: Yeah.
0: Roscoe Red. Okay.
4: He's into a working title track.
0: So this is Stone Eagle, one of the bands that's playing Saturday night. So here we go.

0: That is some good rock and roll. That is Stone Eagle. And the name of the song again?
1: Roscoe Red. Roscoe
0: that
1: Red.
0: Is a great song. You got some. It sounds like you're having a lot of fun doing that.
1: Oh, yeah. Yeah, that's definitely a fun one. That's one of our newer ones.
0: I mean, I can see people really getting into it, you know? And that's it. And so it's Stone Eagle. So you're playing this Saturday, the 22nd, for this fundraiser. But can you be found on the internet, all that kind of stuff?
1: Yeah, we're all streaming platforms, Facebook, Instagram, Spotify, Deezer, any of them. We're 150 locations.
0: Okay.
1: So, yeah, just search Stone Eagle anywhere you'll find us. And
0: that is some good stuff. And that's if you come out Saturday night, the 22nd, to the ship, that's what you're going to get to experience. And also it's for a good cause as well, because we're helping people. And some of the causes are near and dear to some of our people's hearts. So, you know, that's very important, too, you know. So, but I want to thank you for coming and taking the time to share that music with us. And we'll look, you know, and if you like that, you know, go look them up, because that's some good stuff.
1: we definitely appreciate the support.
0: And I think we got some members of the band Stitch lined up. You want to switch chairs? Thank you so much. So we got a couple of members from the band Stitch. They're going to be playing the 22nd Saturday. Tell us, who do we have here and who's all in the band?
2: Hey, what's up? I'm John. I'm the lead singer for the band Stitch.
3: Okay. My name is Alex. I'm the lead guitarist and backup.
0: Okay, and you've got a couple other members in the band?
2: Yeah, we do. Well, we have Jerry as the founding member.
0: Okay.
2: He couldn't be here tonight.
0: Okay.
2: But he is a longtime member of the KC live rock and metal scene.
0: Right,
2: so everybody
0: sure.
2: knows Jerry McFall. It seems like everywhere I go, everybody knows
0: okay.
2: him. And then we recently had a unfortunate circumstance with a bass player. His name is Guy. Unfortunately, he had a diagnosis that kind of took him out of the game.
0: Oh, that's too bad.
2: So we have Kevin is going to be filling in for us. And we're going to play it out and see if he's going to continue to fill that role
0: right.
2: going forwards. But we had our first rehearsal with him last week, and everything went really well. He's a phenomenal bass player. So, you know, he's got my vote. So I think that he's
0: You're talking about Kevin Stiles from Heritage Music. I think
2: Kevin
0: he's probably
2: Stiles, yes.
0: he's probably listening now. I saw him earlier today, and I told him we're going to talk about him shamelessly on the air. So, you know. So, but, you know, shout out to Kevin, because, yeah, but he was filling in for you. So, if it works, we'll see what happens. But, you know, like I said, he plays in a lot of bands. He's been picking up on bass and playing as well. So
2: he's a busy guy.
0: Yeah, and he also works at the music store. I've stopped by a couple times, and I can't even catch him. He's been so busy mm-hmm. working. So, but Stiff, but you've been around, the band has been around a while. It's not new at all, has it been?
2: Well, we could say that Stitch in this iteration is pretty new.
0: I see.
2: You know, Jerry formed Stitch, I think, over 20 years ago.
0: Right.
2: But there was a pretty long hiatus where,
0: right.
2: you know, things fell apart. People went their separate ways, and he spent a good deal of time trying to get the thing back on the rails. And so I found him on a Craigslist ad, I think.
0: Okay.
2: You know, and where the dumpster of musician ads go. And somehow I convinced him to let me sing for him. And then I met Alex through another, you know, internet musician platform. And
0: right.
2: said, hey, you know, you guys need a lead guitar. I think it would take this thing to the next level. And so we brought in Alex, and he really stepped it up. So he came in.
0: How's it going? How's your experience with Stitch so far?
3: Oh, it's been great. Great personalities, everyone just kind of coming in, all working towards the same goal. Just making.
0: And how long
3: music.
0: Has this been since you started this new version? Like 6 months, a year? How
2: it
0: long?
2: Was July of last year that I first
0: okay.
2: met Jerry.
0: Okay.
2: It was, I think, October-ish that we brought you in.
3: Right around October, yeah.
2: Of last year,
0: okay.
2: and then we had our first show in February of this year.
0: Oh, I see. So you've had a little time to gel with it. So it's been. But then you're playing Saturday night, the 22nd, for this good cause. So
2: that's absolutely. Right. Yep. Looking forward to that. That'll be, I think, our fourth show as a group with this new lineup.
0: And I've got he gave me a song called From the Fire. Do you want to give us an introduction to that at all?
2: Yeah. So, you know, we were talking about playing a different song called Some Days, which has a lot to do with loss. And I sort of made the executive decision to switch it for this song, From the Fire, which actually has to do with kind of coming out the other side of loss and hard times, sure. and using it to become a better person. So I hope that, you know, some people can understand where we're coming from and maybe get some inspiration out of it.
0: This is Stitch. It's called From the Fire.

0: That was Stitch.
1: Whose voice was that?
0: And that is going to be one of the bands that's playing this Saturday night, the 22nd at the Ship for the fundraiser as well. That is something else, boy.
2: Thank you.
0: That song delivers, doesn't it? So quite well. This new version of it, but you've been playing for a little bit now, and it seems like you've gelled quite well.
2: Well, you know, Jerry already had a good amount of material already written,
0: so we kind of took
2: what he had and started saying, okay, well, if we start contributing our own ideas to it, then what's it going to start turning into? And so Alex came in and started throwing some really cool lead ideas over the top of these, you know, very unique rhythm things that Jerry already had.
0: I see.
2: And so it really went from, you know, kind of a one guy's idea to a amalgamation of everybody's input. So, you know, we got John Gattelli's a phenomenal drummer. You know, you hear those crazy blast beats that he's got going on there. He's just phenomenal. So the way that everybody came together on it turned it into something that, you know, none of us could have done on our own, obviously.
0: You're doing that quite well. That was an amazing song as well. That's one of the bands that's going to be playing Saturday night, the 22nd, but it's Stitch, S-T-I-T-C-H, right?
2: That's right, yeah.
0: And so,
2: just regular spelling. And, you know, we are really trying to think of that name in a sense as, you know, what's a stitch for us to heal a wound.
0: Okay,
2: right?
0: So really
2: trying to lean into that a little bit and just, you know, write material that can help bring people in darkness into a little bit more light.
0: You're doing that quite well, and you're going to be doing that Saturday night as well. So, and if you're interested in attending, and it's all for a good cause, so all this money that you're raising is going towards is a donation. So,
2: you're
0: doing, it's a labor of love. So we appreciate that. We appreciate the time you're taking out of your schedule to come and do this interview. I think we got another band lined up hiding in the background called some of the members from Mad Michelle. You want to come and have a seat? Who all do we have?
3: Just me.
0: It's just you, but who is that?
3: I'm Justin.
0: So tell us about Mad Michelle.
3: Okay, well, Mad Michelle is a cover band founded by Jeff and Shelly Knittle. So I'm the bass player.
0: Okay.
3: And, you know, resident comedian. we have a drummer, Scotty Bland, or Scott
0: okay,
3: Bland.
0: Okay, sure, I know
3: he,
0: Scott.
3: I don't think he likes
0: when
3: I call him Scotty.
0: I know Scott.
3: Scott Bland, great guy. We've really gelled. It's a great band. This is our cover band. We've kind of grouped everything under Screaming Iguana Productions, which Jeff and Shelly have started that, which includes a Dio Ozzy tribute band,
0: right,
3: where I play Ozzy, which is really fun.
0: Okay, I bet.
3: So,
0: I bet.
3: We're having a blast doing that. We're out on the internet, madmichelle.com. It's Michelle with an A. It's like a Norwegian spelling, something like that.
0: Okay.
3: And then we're also on Facebook.
0: And you've been playing around for a little while already, but you're going to be donating your time for this good cause as
3: Absolutely.
0: Well.
3: Absolutely. Gail here is one of my favorite people in the world. And,
0: right.
3: And, yeah, if she asked me to play in traffic, I would. So, yeah, I wanted to be a part of this.
0: So that's the 22nd. But we've got a track lined up, but it is a cover tune. It is, I think it's Love is a Battlefield.
3: Yes.
0: So let's give that a spin.

0: You remember the dance?
1: I love that. Was Matt Michelle doing Love is a Battlefield. It's one of the bands that can be playing Sunday night or Saturday night, the 22nd at the Ship. And we got one of the members in the band. Well, you really pulled that off quite well. Oh my God. You delivered
2: that was a live track. That completely unedited.
1: Yeah, that was, you delivered quite well. I mean, you're bringing new life to it. You keep, I mean, keeping it fresh and keeping it up to beat and kind of putting some oomph into it.
2: Love is a Battlefield is a little out of our usual, wheelhouse.
1: Right.
2: We do a lot of Van Halen and Ozzy and Dio and that kind of thing. And this was a little our wheelhouse. We kind of went and put our own spin on it a little bit.
1: You're doing that quite well. You're doing. And the name of the band is Mad Michelle, but it's M-A-D, but it's M-A-C-H-E-L-L-E,
2: yeah,
1: if I'm correct. So,
2: yes.
1: And who all is in the band again?
2: So Jeff Knittle is the guitarist.
1: Okay.
2: And his wife, Shelly Knittle, is the lead singer.
1: Okay, okay.
2: So that's who we're just listening to. I'm the bass player.
1: Okay.
2: And occasionally they let me sing an Ozzy song here.
1: Okay.
2: And then Scott Bland.
1: Okay, sure.
2: Yeah,
1: sure.
2: The amazing Scott Bland is keeping those beats for us.
1: You're doing that quite well. You're doing that quite well. And then you're doing it all for a good cause this Saturday
2: Absolutely.
1: Night. So we appreciate you for that and taking the time out of your schedule to come in and do this interview as well. So I'll be there. I'll see you Saturday night. So I'll be looking forward to that. All these bands as well. So we're getting all the details. And I think we have a few more tracks from a few more bands that I'm going to play. But we're going to, Gail, kind of fill us in about what we're doing again.
3: Well, it's a musical benefit show for Children's Mercy Cardiology. As I've told you a little bit earlier, Children's Mercy was very integral in saving the lives of both my daughters.
1: Okay.
3: My first daughter was born with a heart defect.
1: Right.
3: Called Quartray Triatum.
1: Right.
3: Hard to say. But she had a corrective surgery done. She essentially had three atriums instead of two.
1: Okay, okay.
3: She had corrective surgery there, and it saved her life. She wouldn't have lived past 21.
1: Okay, right. Sure.
3: And then
1: sure.
3: My youngest daughter was medically managed there until her heart failed, and she had to have a heart transplant later in St. Louis.
1: Really? Okay.
3: So I owe
1: that's
3: them
1: a lot.
3: Lot.
1: That's a lot.
3: I owe them
1: that's
3: a lot.
1: That's no easy feat on any level.
3: Yeah.
1: So God bless them, and I'm glad that you're doing this for a good cause.
3: Yes, it's absolutely going to help the cardiology unit, exclusively.
1: And if our listeners were interested, they can buy tickets in advance. Where would they go to do that?
3: They would go to they could go to the Ship website, and they could purchase them through Eventbrite.
1: But all the money is going towards them is for donations.
3: Yes.
1: It's quite a show. And I think it starts kind of early, about 3 o'clock. Is that correct?
4: The main entrance will open at 4, and we'll have some acoustic music playing from 4 to 5, and then the doors into the Ship will open at 5.
1: Okay, I see. Yeah. Okay, okay. That's Vanessa in the background from Face Smelter Music. But we also have, can you name all the bands that are going to be there?
3: Yeah, we have Stone Eagle, who you heard a little earlier. We have Barrage. We have Malachi, Stitch. We have Supernova, Bloodbone, Mad Michelle, Haley Burke and the Hawks, and Jesse Glennon.
1: Okay, well, I have a few more tracks to play. I have one from Barrage, so we're going to give this a spin as well, okay?
3: All right.

0: This is a track off the latest release from Barrage, one of the bands that's going to be playing Saturday night, the 22nd, at the Ship. All these bands, they deliver. Just trust me. And you're going to get your money's worth, but it's all for a good cause is really what it is. And so,
1: can I do a quick shout-out?
0: Yes, you can.
1: So since we're talking about the heart, I have to do a shout-out to Riley, who just recently got engaged, who is the lead singer with Barrage. And I believe her dad is
2: Jerry McFall.
1: Jerry,
3: yeah.
0: Right. Oh my God.
1: So you know, and
0: it's
1: I think
0: a family
1: this is,
0: affair. Isn't
1: well,
0: it?
1: With Barrage playing and Stitch, I think this is one of the first shows them playing on the same stage together.
2: This will be first, our second time on stage together. We played at the Lansing
1: prison.
2: however, we are going to be sharing the stage for a song. Riley is going to come, and we're going to do a duet for our song, Some Days.
1: Oh, I love it. Awesome. So, congratulations, Riley.
0: Woo! All kinds of surprises in store for next Saturday night, right? I've got another band. I think I got Jesse Gleason lined up as well. Let's give her a spin here.

0: That's Jesse Gleason, one of the bands that's going to be performing Saturday night, the 22nd at the Ship. We're getting all the details about the show coming up. Yes, what do you have to see? You have something to say?
1: I was going
0: to
1: stay in the background. So it's Jesse Glennon.
0: Jesse Glennon, and my apologies.
1: For that song, she actually did all the instruments and the recordings herself. So, and the vocals. So I think it's 100% done by her.
0: Okay, awesome. I see.
1: She's also a member of the Kansas City Blues Society, so a lot of her music is blues related as well.
0: Right.
1: And she's also one of the younger musicians that will be performing as well. So, and very active in our music community and a huge supporter of the scene. And I believe she started off with you at last year's
2: benefit, yeah.
1: Children's Mercy, Music for Mercy benefit as well.
2: Yes.
0: Right, so that's a Saturday night, and that's another. And then we've got one more lined up. We got a band called Malachi. You want to tell us about that?
1: Yeah, Malachi is one of the oldest metal bands in town. Not, I mean, vintage, older. I'm not really sure what word to use. So
3: vintage.
1: Okay,
3: yeah, definitely vintage.
1: 26 years.
0: Okay.
1: Band. I will say Chris and Brian started the band when they were in their teens.
0: Okay.
1: Early 20s. And then Tony and Jesse came on board as well. So they've been around a while. They're a true metal band.
0: Okay.
1: Not because I'm dating the guitarist or anything.
0: Okay. Oh, my God.
1: But yeah, no, they kick it. And I'm so excited that they finally submitted a song to play on the air.
0: Here we go.

0: That was Malachi. What are the bands that are going to be performing Saturday at the show at the Ship to raise money for? It's all for a good cause. Along with, we got Stone Eagle, Stitch, Mad Michelle, Barrage, Jesse Glennon. I know I'm forgetting some other bands there. We got Supernova as well. Who else do we got?
1: Haley Burke.
2: And then we got Bloodbone.
0: And that starts at, it basically the doors are going to open at 5 o'clock, correct?
1: Correct.
0: And so, and Gail, I want to thank you for taking the time out of your schedule to do this interview.
2: Thank you very much. We really appreciate it.
1: I do want to mention that we have this amazing MC that is going to be hosting and talking on stage the whole night.
2: We don't know
0: really
2: who that is.
0: Yeah.
1: I mean, this is a wonderful guy. His name is John Todd. He is a volunteer DJ at a radio station locally.
2: Yeah.
0: Yeah, I've heard of him. Yeah,
2: I've heard of him.
0: He does a show Sunday nights, 10 p.m. to midnight, called Under the Radar.
1: Under the Radar.
0: So, yeah.
1: Have you heard of him?
0: Yeah, I've heard of him. I think I've met him before.
1: AKFI?
0: So.
1: Yeah,
0: so, yeah, he's been doing it a while, haven't he? So, yeah, it's all for
1: good. We're excited to have him join us on stage.
0: Okay, that, yeah.
2: I begged and pleaded with her, get him on here.
0: Really? Did you?
2: Yes,
0: really?
2: I did.
0: Okay. Yeah. Well, I want to thank you for, and it's all for a good cause, too. And that cause is?
2: Children's Mercy Cardiology. No. It's called Music for Mercy. We're on Facebook.
0: This Saturday night, the 22nd,
1: August
0: 20th.
1: Saturday, baby.
0: Okay.
1: Let's go.
0: Like I said, and thanks to all the bands for coming in and taking time out of your schedule to share your music with us and to give us, chatted up about the show. And, you know, you're doing it as a labor of love. It's all for your heart. I know. So we really appreciate everything that you're doing. And so with that, we'll see you Saturday night as well. So, okay.
2: All right.
1: Thanks for
0: And thank you, Vanessa, from Face Melter Music. She's kind of been hiding behind the scenes, but she's kind of, you know, she's one that helps make this go too as well. So we appreciate
1: all your
0: effort in the local music community. Thank you so much. Okay.
3: Thank you,
1: guys. Yeah. Tickets on Eventbrite.
3: Thank you so much.
1: Tickets on the Ship.
3: Everybody,
1: and you can buy tickets
3: out
1: at the door.
0: Okay.
3: Buy tickets in advance. Come out.
1: Yes.
3: Support
0: sounds
3: music
0: great.
3: And support this great cause.
1: Absolutely.
3: God bless you.
0: We appreciate
1: you.
0: That. Thank you. We'll look forward to seeing you Saturday night. So.

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Yes, that's right. We're down here wondering what they meant. When they said repent, what they meant. I'm Benjamin. It is 8 minutes after midnight. 8 minutes after midnight. And you're listening to the radio. You should be asleep. Should be fast asleep, getting ready for your very productive week ahead. You should be sleeping, but you're not. You're listening to the radio, and there's a guy on it talking. So maybe we'll do that for a couple hours. Maybe we will do that for a couple hours. Until 2 o'clock is when we'll do it. That's how long I'll be down here, until 2. We'll take phone calls. We'll laugh. We'll live. We'll love. We'll do it all. We'll do it all here on community radio. We'll live, laugh, love. Isn't that important? Shouldn't we do that? Shouldn't we do that? A lot of things to be stressed out about out there in the world. But shouldn't we all just take a moment so we can live, laugh, love? You know, isn't that... I didn't buy something at Target. I didn't go shopping at Marshall's. I didn't pick something up at TJ Maxx. You know, to put on the entryway of my home. I didn't buy that live, laugh, love sign at Home Goods because I don't want to. I didn't buy it to be angry. I'm trying to hold it together here. I'm trying to hold it together here. It's not working, but I'm trying. I'm trying really hard to hold it together. So we're just going to live, laugh, and love. I was at a birthday party for an adult not too long ago, and I'm talking to somebody. And I was like, you know what? I don't like technology. I'm a bit of a Luddite. That's what I said I'm a bit of a Luddite, to which they go, what? And before I said it just louder than I did before, I realized they don't know what a Luddite is, and I should stop sounding like one of them. I'm like, I can't say it on the radio. I can't say on the radio what I sounded like, but I was like, you know what? I just don't like technology much. Not a big fan. That's what I mean by Luddite. And that's okay. You're allowed to be skeptical of technology. It doesn't mean being a little skeptical of technology does not mean that you're Ted Kaczynski. I mean, it's the opening, it's the doorway. You know, being skeptical of technology. Just because you're skeptical of technology doesn't mean you're going to start mailing letter bombs to people, necessarily. It's not what it necessarily means. It's not what it necessarily means. So, yeah, this is the Paragon Radio Show. I'm Benjamin. I'm your host of the program. We're going to have a two-hour experience. We're deep into it, actually. The 2 hours have begun. But it is going to be part of our experience tonight together. Because we're gonna dive so deep, we're gonna get so into the issues. We're gonna do a real deep dive, okay? We're gonna get so deep into these issues. Because that's what the people want, right? We wanna examine the different layers of the story from the different perspectives so we can get an accurate understanding of what took place. That's what we want, right? We want the truth, don't we? Well, no, we don't. We don't. You can't actually handle the truth. I'm not going to scream it. I'm not going to yell it at you. This isn't a movie, okay? I'm not Jack Nicholson. You're not Tom Cruise. It's not what we're doing here. People people probably could handle the truth, but why? Why would you do that to yourself? Why would you handle the truth? What do you care about the truth for, you know? Is that really that important to you? I don't know. The truth, maybe not that important. Not as important
as whatever the hell else you tell yourself. Most people lose their minds at the prospect of the truth. It's actually very popular right now to go in search of truth. People are doing it. People are going to Mexico to go be with the shaman. That's right. People are doing it. They're going down to Mexico or other places. You can probably do it in America, too. I think they do some of these. Ayahuasca ceremonies, some people call them. An opportunity to go into your own heart of darkness and face your own truth. And some people like that. You know, some people like to take that trip, man. You know, some people like to have their brains rattled around a little bit. Not concussed, but psychedelically concussed. And ayahuasca is one way for people to do that. That is like you have people who are respectable members of their community maybe doing that. I guess tech bros or something like that. But people with money is what I'm saying. I'm not talking about, we're not at the fish show. We're not in the parking lot of the fish show hoping the drugs kick in at the same time as the solo does. Which solo? The 35-minute long solo. That's the one. Oh, yeah. I want to peek right in the middle of that bad boy. Sure, those people are doing psychedelics too, but it's a little bit different than ayahuasca. Why are people doing ayahuasca? Because they're literally, this is no joke, people. People are doing ayahuasca because they're trying to find truth. And what are they looking for? Are they looking for the eternal truth about who killed JFK or whatever? No. They're looking for internal truth. Truth that is available to them all the time. But sadly, our narratives get in the way. What we tell ourselves about ourselves to make it through the flipping day. And not everyone's like this. Some people are out there operating on a very simplistic system. You know what I mean? Some people, not everyone's thinking deep out there. I'm not trying to be mean, you know, not everyone is internally dialoguing, right? Not everyone is. Some people are. Some of us are. Some of us are out there worried about that story, that narrative that we have to tell ourselves so we can wake up tomorrow and do it all over again because we're not living in some sort of commune with God, folks. We're living in society. We're living in modern civilization. So, yeah, you don't commune with God. You're not out there interacting with your environment on a spiritual plane, man. You're not doing that. You're going to work. you're wondering if HR is going to call you in the office today and fire your ass or something. I would imagine actually you're not going to work. A lot of the listeners to this program are in fact unemployed, and they're not unemployed because they're lazy. The listeners of this program are not unemployed because they're bad people. It's not the criminal history that has led. I mean, that's part of it, but it's not the only thing. The people that listen to this program are unemployable. See what I mean? Unemployable. A bunch of the listeners of this show are. So they didn't drop out of the workforce. That's not why the Bureau of Labor Statistics is not counting them in the unemployment figures. No, they're incorrigible. I kid, I joke. I'm sure some of you people have jobs. But you know what I'm saying? We're not living an existence that is conducive to being in touch with the great spirit mother or whatever you want to call it. You know, just getting you back to a place where you feel grounded to something. You know, most of our reality in our life is to remove us from any type of connection to the natural world, which could be your entree into the spiritual world. So now what people do is they go take ayahuasca, and the ayahuasca forces them
to remove the veil. And what is the veil? The veil is the ego. What is the ego? The ego is the story that you tell yourself. It's the face that you present to the people in your community. It's, you know, it's like when you ask somebody how they're doing, they go like, I'm good. Nice. Thank you for not answering. You don't seem good, but I felt like I should ask. But I'm really glad that you didn't answer honestly, because you don't look good. Things seem bad. You smell like alcohol. I understand your wife left you. Is that the tow truck out there repossessing your vehicle? Where are you sleeping tonight? Things don't look so good. I'm glad you answered a fake answer when I asked you how you were doing. I don't want to actually know how you're doing. I'm not actually that concerned. I don't want to know how you're doing, because if you start dragging me down, I got to start thinking about how I'm doing. And I'm really not doing good. I'm just kind of holding on here. Those are the poor people, you know. It's the wealthy ones that are sitting there contemplating if they need to take another trip, you know, down to Monterey to do another ayahuasca adventure so I can try to get over these feelings of animosity I have towards my absent mother or whatever. Whatever it is. So we can't live in reality. We live in this. We live in society or whatever we want to call it. And people are so wrapped up in whatever narrative they've told about themselves. We haven't even gotten to the outside world. We're still inside of you. We're still inside of people. What you have to tell yourself about yourself to just make it through the day. And then you go take ayahuasca to try to lift the veil. And then people say that it really helps. Oh, I lifted the veil. I was able to see onto the other side. I was able to realize that I actually am connected to a natural world out there, that we're all part of a spirit and an energy that if you choose to, you can feel and see and be a part of. But it's not, sadly, it's not on, it doesn't have a Facebook page. You know, you have to, it's what the kids mean when they say, go out there and touch some grass, go out there and touch the natural world, because that's the real world. That's the actual, that's why people want to get, that's why everyone's trying to get back to nature, man. Go on a hike and be with the mountain. Well, we ain't got mountains around here. You don't get to go be with a mountain. Go on a hike and go be with the hill, you know? When was the last time you communed with the hill? I know a lot of people like to commune with the mountain. We were on the mountain, man, and it was like, no, go commune with the pile of dirt. There's rocks in there. It's close enough. You can do it, folks. I believe in you. I believe in you, you know? I really do. So it's difficult. So if people don't want to think about themselves honestly, how do you think they think about the things that are less important than the you, than the ego, than the I? Well, yeah, that's how that works. That's why we have a society like we do now. Look around. It's kind of fascinating. A lot of society, the world's changing. The West is changing. The East is changing. I don't know about the North. Don't go there much. They say the global South is also not doing well. North is melting. South not doing well. East, tumultuous. West, tumultuous. But don't worry. Don't worry. We can fall back upon our history, right? And see, that's the problem. I think normally what people do when they're in a time of difficulty is they fall back upon their history. They look back to something that has meaning or value. And it's interesting because we don't have that anymore, because we don't really have a history anymore. Because we've kind of destroyed it, and it was kind of fake anyway. You know, a lot of American history is kind of, it's not real. Stuff that we want to tell ourselves. There's the theoretical idealistic America, the one that's based upon the Constitution and the rule of law, freedom and self-determination. And then there's just the reality of, it's full of people, though. I know there's a lot of idealism that we'd like to hold when we think about our country and how we got here. But then the history goes, well, you had a lot of jack-offs in the sorry, I don't know if I, my apologies. The history does reflect that, though. The history does reflect that.
But since so many of us, I mean, we're not like, that's the problem in America. You know, some people are grounded in that. Some people are living in their history, right? They're living historically. But there's very, very, very few of us. Very few of us. The Amish, maybe the Amish are living historically. You know, there's people who maybe kind of still have ties to the land that their ancestors would have tamed from, you know, the Great Plains or whatever, agricultural. I mean, there's maybe some people, but most of us are done. Most people have moved off of whatever type of family farm or whatever it was decades ago, generations ago, moved to the city to live in a suburban life. And, you know, you kind of, it's been atomized, you know, the identity of America has been atomized and controlled and then reformulated. And now here we are in this modern, you know, version of it, which is less about any type of cultural, spiritual, or ethnic identity, and it's much more about your economics. Kind of talked about this last week. It's kind of an interesting idea where, you know, we love to talk about how in Kansas City we have a dividing line, and the dividing line is Troost. And Troost is this great dividing line of East and West and yada whatever. And we can get it all into our feels about what it means and the racism. And J.C. Nichols was the bad man. Oh, my God, he was such a bad man. Okay, he was a bad man. Fair enough. Whatever. Bad things. Benoist Troost owned slaves. Yeah, he did. He was a slave owner. A lot of people did, in fact. The feller that Jackson County, the county we're in right now, was named after. That fella was a slave owner and a president. Oh, my God. These things happened. 100% they happened. They're real, man. But, you know, people talk about Troost being this great dividing line. The real dividing line. I grew up here my entire life. In the city. Looking at the dividing line going, ah. The real dividing line is state line. It's not, I mean, I know Troost is a dividing line. I know that it is a division. It's less of a division than it used to be. It's way less of a division than it was when I was a kid. You know, way less of a division than it was when I was younger than when I was growing up in the 1980s. It may be way less of a dividing line than it was when my mother was growing up in the 1960s or something like that. But the point is that the real dividing line, the modern dividing line, not the historic dividing line, the dividing line that still exists to this day, there may be differences between the east and the west side of Troost, but it's not to say anyone can buy a house on either side of that line. Whatever historic dividing line that used to be, now that doesn't matter. Now we have credit scores. Now there's the Fair Housing Act. Whoever's selling the house cannot discriminate to the purchaser of the house if they have the money. That's the whole point. That's the reason why you have a real estate agent, because the real estate agent is impartial. When you sell a house, you don't meet who's buying the house, because you, as the homeowner, don't have the right to discriminate as to who is going to be the purchaser of the new house. You don't have that right. Because you did bad things with it, people. You were doing bad things with it. But now it's just economics. Can you afford? So that's like, we went from, in American society, to some parts, you know, like you had a racial dividing line, and the racial dividing line was deemed to be done before society, before people decided it was done. It was decided that it would be done with legally Brown versus Board of Education, then the Civil Rights Movement, and everyone agrees those were all good things, right? Well, most people do anyway. I guess not everyone. Most people agree that those are good things that needed to happen, and it was unfair, Jim Crow, and the way things existed before. But what's the consequences of this? There are consequences to actions, to think that there are no consequences. You know, then you get, instead of,
You get white flight, but what is white flight really? You know, what does that even mean? I mean, it was a multitude of things, but it's really just kind of a coping excuse for why here we are decades later after these things happened, and you're looking around going, man, this place looks pretty bombed out. I'm really confused. So you're telling me that white flight happened, and that's why this neighborhood looks like this, because one group left and the group that came in wasn't able to do what exactly? What are we ultimately talking about? It gets kind of sad pretty quick. Because what it essentially ends up saying is like, well, white flight, see, the white people had the economics. And when they left, so did the economics. And the people that moved in, the non-whites, well, they weren't able to do the economics. They weren't able to run a business. They weren't able to have a normal community. They weren't able to keep the churches open. They weren't able to do this or that. And you're like, I mean, that's what, when people say, oh, it was white flight destroyed the inner cities of America. It's pretty wild, because what you're saying is that, like, basically non-whites can't have the economy, can't have community, can't have a city, can't function like that. It's what you're saying when we say, oh, we're blaming this on white flight. We're blaming the creation of suburbia, the destruction of the city by the interstate, amongst other things. It wasn't just the interstate, but the interstate clearly today is what people look at when they look at an urban area and go, the highway did it. I mean, we have the same conversations today about Kansas City. 71 highway destroyed the urban core, right? 71 highway did it. It was no, I mean, if 71 highway wasn't running smack through the east side of KC, the east side of KC would be a utopia right now. So we just tell ourselves, oh, it was the highway that did it. When what people are really nostalgic for is the way society was, you know, in the 1960s and before, when communities were based upon identity and ethnicity and religion and these other things, as opposed to this modern version we have, where your community is based upon economics. Can you afford to live in a part of town that has police response, where the neighbors will be upset if your car gets stolen? Can you afford to live in a part of town? Because if you live in Kansas City, Missouri, your neighbor might be kind of upset. You'd be like, what did you expect? The police will be like, we don't care. What do you want us to do? Go find the guy that did it? If we did, he wouldn't want to stop for us. And if we did try to chase him, we would probably end up causing an accident, and then we would just get sued. So it's non-functional. It becomes non-functional, right? So if you want to have a police department and a city government or a local government that uses your tax dollars for infrastructure as opposed to, you know, BS programs. You know, Kansas City, we're talking about you, folks. I mean, they do spend some of the money on infrastructure, but, I mean, you have to couple that with the fact that so much of it gets wasted on feelings, too. The biggest example of your local government wasting money on feelings is doing a traffic study to determine whether or not it's feasible to put a streetcar from Main Street to 18th and Vine. That's about feelings, because you couldn't run a bus route from Main Street to 18th and Vine. There's not enough people to ride public transportation that would warrant having a bus line. But let's build a fixed rate, a fixed rail route to do that. That'll make us feel good. So, you know, we have all these coping mechanisms. The highway destroyed the city. And we say that because it's the clearest example when you look at a modern city and you look at this used to be a neighborhood. You can clearly see is the West Side's a really good example of the West Side of Kansas City, because the highway just literally runs right through the West Side. Above it, you know, and on the East Side, 71 runs below it, you know, and you can see these things. You blame it on the highway. The highway was just one aspect of how things got changed and how things got broken up. And the purposes of doing that is reorganizing of society.

to me out there because it's not real. It's all fake. They just build subdivisions and fill them in with every street's the name of a tree or a golf course in Scotland or something. I don't know, it's just the most insufferable stuff ever because it's all just a hallucination. It's not real community. It's just subdivisions and somebody, you know, looking for an opportunity to make money. You know, when your community is developed by, you know, a for-profit, you know, as opposed to like these are people. I could digress into so many different things. But you talk to these people, this guy's like worried that this piece of copper that comes out of his house that is connected to his irrigation system, it's shiny. He's worried that somebody's going to come steal it for scrap. I'm like, bro, nobody out at 150th and whatever is going to steal the pipe off the side of your house for scrap. What do you think is going on out here, sir? The poors don't come out here. They're afraid to because the cops will beat the trash out of them. So I don't, you know, you're not going to. But the most paranoid people you will ever meet are way out in the suburbs sitting at their breakfast table watching Fox News, drinking K-cups of the worst coffee ever, just wondering when the migrant caravan's going to be, you know, they're watching Fox News, completely isolated from a community and being fed with paranoia, wanting to know when the migrant caravan will be coming down Lee Boulevard is what, you know, like that's what they're glued to the TV wanting to know when the migrant caravan will be coming down Lee Boulevard. Make another cup of coffee, ma'am. It might be this afternoon. The migrants, they're working their way. Remember the migrant caravan? Like Fox News, there would just be like live on location on the side of some jungle road or some dusty road with a bunch of just random people. The migrant caravan coming to a community near you. Those people, the most paranoid people, are the ones atomized and completely separated, just living out, you know, living a life of ease and comfort, but completely delusional. You know, completely delusional. And they're easy to control. It's easy to manipulate them because they don't have community because it's broken up. Because it doesn't exist anymore. Whatever. And it ain't coming back. So that's the problem. You know, here we are in America, a country that is supposed to be based upon farming. I mean, it is. Country is idea is that you get a piece of land and you do something with it. You generate wealth out of the ground, right? That corn that you grow, you know, that you dry that out, you keep it so the cow and the steer can eat it over the winter, and you can have milk and you can have cheese and you can have meat. And you don't die, you know? Simple things. People live on a farm. Your life is logical, you know? Crops got in the ground, didn't get in the ground. I mean, you know, you can look out and know, well, you know, the barn's full. Got plenty of hay, you know? Animals are fed, you know? You can look around and go, like, I feel comfortable. You know, unless something catastrophic happens, we're set. We've done all the things. Modern life's not like that. You can't look around and feel comfortable. I mean, the one thing that people love to do these days that's gotten so popular is prepping. Because people want to fulfill that desire they have within them to be able to look at a fully stocked barn or something. They're like, oh, no, we're prepared. We did what we needed to do. We did the work, right? So if we're not able to trade or the market doesn't have, we won't starve. We'll have food. We'll be okay. We'll make it through the winter or whatever. And you trade, you know, your self-sufficient farm where everything has a purpose. You know, the cow is in the field eating the alfalfa that you can't eat, but the cow can eat. And then the cow fertilizes the field that it's been eating the alfalfa in and pushes all that fertilization into the soil because the big old bovines walking around the field and they come through there. They eat all the alfalfa. They prepare the field by fertilizing it and stepping on it, getting the soil all roughed up. And then you can

0: plant it. It's a cycle. It's a system. It's a process, you know. And we added to the process a lot of ways. It's great. But now we're so abstract from everything, and we're all dependent. You know, people know in their heart of hearts, like, you know, if the truck doesn't show up to the grocery store, food doesn't show up to the grocery store. And we know, people know that. I mean, people that are thinking about it, people are thinking logically, trying to understand and whatnot, going like, you know, this seems kind of precipitous. Seems like it could just fall apart at any moment. A lot of people feel that way. A lot of religious people feel that way. A lot of conspiracy nuts feel that way. A lot of just general whack jobs. People out there doing their own research feel that way. Independent researchers. Independent researchers are one of the wildest demographics in all of America, folks. People out there independently researching stuff. Wild demographic. Just wild. People want to feel peace of mind. They want to feel comfort. Feel like they're in control. Well, this thing, you know, America was designed to be an agricultural, you know, a nation of farmers who owned their land, who ran their farms like a little business or a little mini operate, you know, like a self-sufficient thing, you know. And if you were reasonable enough and you were patient enough and responsible enough to run a farm, maybe you were worthwhile to be able to contribute, you know, to your community politically, to give you a vote and whatnot. I don't know. It's all these things you think, but now here we are in the future, so removed from that. Living in these cities for what purpose? Nobody knows anymore. We're living in these cities so we can go get a latte. That's why we're living in the city. They got lattes down the street. You know, it's not because you're living amongst a community of like-minded people, you know, people that you share a religious belief with or an ethnic identity or anything like that. You're just like, can you afford to live by these people or can you not? Can you afford to live by where they have lattes, or can you afford to live by where they have convenience stores? You know, what is your neighborhood store? Is your neighborhood store a coffee shop, or is your neighborhood store a convenience store with a guy with a gun on his hip? What neighborhood do you want to live in if you're living in the city or something like that? So that's it, folks. That's all I got. I mean, you know, it's one of those things. Look around and realize that people who are not living historically, people that are so removed from any type of identity that grounds them to their past, to their ancestors, no matter how immediate, you know, it's the neighborhoods and the communities in this city that I grew up in don't exist anymore. And that story is true for just about everybody. So then how can you have community if it doesn't exist? What does community mean? And then, of course, it manifests itself with, you know, a bunch of people rallying to save a building that's been vacant for 40 years because we think that the building is the symbol of community. When it's not. It's the building is... It's what's in the building. Who cares? The building doesn't matter. It's old bricks. It's nice. It looks cool, but it's really the building being vacant for 40 years means that there's no community. The city of Kansas City, because they're geniuses, bought a church at 18th and Vine that had been abandoned because the various communities that called it home, that was their parish or their congregation or whatever, they got old and died and left. Because that's what happens. That's what happened to 18th and Vine. Got old and died and left. You know? And it's wild because, you know, the cope is 18th and Vine is dead because white flight killed the inner city. And then the cope there is really like, well, non-whites can't run economies and cities very well. So when the whites leave, their communities die. And I love how racist, like, actual liberal worldviews are, because that's how liberals think. Liberals love to blame white flight for the reason why the inner city is in such a terrible condition. Oh, it's white people left, and when they left, they took everything that was good with them to the suburbs, and now you're left with this. I know that's not necessarily what people are saying when they say white flight. That's not what they're trying to say. They're trying to give an excuse for the reasons why things are the way they are when they say white flight did this. But what they're really saying is that, oh, these people that that the whites were fleeing, well, they're not capable of doing what the whites did to the community. That's what is being said there, intentionally or not. I mean, it's like what's being implied. It's the logical conclusion, if you think about what that statement is, oh, white flight. White flight means that you people of color, you can't do what the people who just fled to the suburbs could do. But that's not, obviously, if you understand history, that's not true. Because if white flight is what prevents there to be like economy in the inner city or something like that, then what is the city of Kansas City doing in trying to reinvest in 18th and Vine? Like, because 18th and Vine, when it was the center of black commerce in the Midwest, or one of the centers, you know, certainly in the region, maybe the Midwest is a bit of an overstatement, but regionally, 18th and Vine, before World War II, for black people, was a big freaking deal. Had your own businesses, didn't have to shop through the back door, all the things that Jim Crow made impossible for black people to do business in white parts of town. They were able to do it at 18th and Vine, had a separate city. All the economics were there, and it was all done with a hostile government, without a government offering lots of money to develop that area. It was still created into something that we talk about still to this day. So it's like we have this modern cope for what white flight is, but what was the reason why? I mean, so white flight also affected the, like, white people leaving the inner city also caused 18th and Vine to no longer be an economic center? How does that make sense? How does white flight from the inner city also affect the black part of the city? So it's like, does that make sense? No, that doesn't make sense. You would assume that if white flight affected the white neighborhoods when they left, how did white flight affect the black neighborhoods when they left? Because maybe this wasn't just white flight that caused the problem. Maybe it was a more systemic destruction of all communities. Maybe it wasn't just the black community that got destroyed, because it wasn't just, it was all communities, all people who were living in community, who were living, the Catholics living in their little parish communities and the other groups living in their little ethnic enclaves. They all got destroyed, and it got transferred and changed into these suburbs, which is what we have today. And if you want to have, like I said, police that are responsive and a school district that is semi-functional, but we're on the other side of that now, you know, where these suburban school districts are becoming, just like every other thing, aspect of the society, generally non-functional. You know, it's not as bad as other schools, obviously, but when you have these large school districts in the suburbs, they're looking to just push these people through too. You may have some good education going on, but it's just at some point, just slap them through. I mean, let's keep going here. I mean, we know it's not the best. We know the educational system in this country is not the best, right? We know that it seems as though the more that the government gets involved and spends on education, especially at a national level, the outcomes seem to decline, which is confusing, and it makes a problem, because then you have to use logic and thinking to figure out what the solution should be. And, you know, and it always comes down to money. We just need more. And, you know, okay, money is part of it. But it can't, if you live in the richest country that ever existed ever before, it can't always be a revenue problem, can it? If we have more money than anyone else has ever had before, can we always just blame it on revenue? It's just that we don't have it. Because I think there's probably enough money. I don't know. It's other problems, you know? And it's like, again, you pull people from living historically, living in their history, grounded by something, where they're doing the same things their ancestors did, and maybe that's a good thing, maybe that's not a good thing, I don't know, but you remove that from them, and then people aren't grounded anymore, and then they're out there, you know, what do you get? What do you get? So, I'm Benjamin, this is the Paragon Radio Show. Down here talking about the Fair Housing Act again. or something, you know? I find this to be incredibly fascinating, you know, for a variety of reasons. Because it's just the human nature, man. So many things about it, you know, and looking towards the future, you realize that we are at this stupid freaking crossroads. And we are the most, I mean, we are played, man. We're not living in reality. And right now, you know, people are, you know, like you have people on the right saying, if Trump doesn't get a hold on the economics right now, you know, we're going to have a democratic socialist president in 2028. That's coming. It's like, oh, yeah, it's coming. It's probably right. It's probably, you know, the pendulum is about to swing snap, you know? And so a democratic socialist president in 2028, you know, and it's, you talk to people would want that to be like, I mean, it's late stage capitalism. Oh my God. Capitalism is so bad and so destroying everything. It's like, we need socialism. And it's just like, okay, well, what do you think the social, I mean, what do you, it's so funny. Like, what do you think they're going to do? What's the plan here? We're just going to tax the rich? Okay, let's do that. We're going to redistribute their income and everything will be okay. Okay, nice. People have tried that before, haven't they? It's interesting, the rise of the democratic socialist. And it's like, whatever that means, you know, it can mean a lot of things. Can mean a lot of things. But I think you have a lot of people who are kind of live action role playing as revolutionaries when they may not actually be revolutionaries. Some people out there who would like to think that they're revolutionaries, but are they really revolutionaries, you know?
1: I've got him.
0: Oh my gosh. We're going to have to go to the phones real quick. 816-931-5534. It's 931-KKFI. Good morning. You're on the radio.
1: Hello, hello, Benjamin.
0: Good morning.
1: This is Bruce from Wrighttown.
0: Bruce, how you doing?
1: I'm doing quite well.
0: Well, that's good to hear, man.
1: Taking it easy. Thought about some of the things you said tonight at the first year broadcast about a higher power or something to grasp onto, to get a grip on, you know?
0: Get a grip out there, folks. Are you gonna preach to us, Bruce? Are you gonna preach to us?
1: No reason to.
0: Oh, thanks, man. We appreciate that.
1: No reason to, because we've had enough of that from many different angles lately. Don't you agree?
0: Well, I think we have a lot of people moralizing, but, you know, who aren't very moral themselves. We have a lot of opinions, but very little action. There's a lot of preaching going on there. Not a lot of praying, not a lot of introspection.
1: No, I just believe in a higher power that helps, you know, but, aside from that, it is what it is. And, tonight you're elucidating and enunciating the factors and the fathoms of our present day presence.
0: Yes.
1: Very well.
0: Hot damn. That sounds good. Factors and fathoms. Very eloquent, sir. Very eloquent.
1: Yeah. It's original.
0: You hanging out in the car with somebody?
1: Out here with the old Felix.
0: All right. Well, good night. Good morning, Felix. How you doing out there?
2: I'm with my brother. How about yourself?
0: Yeah, we're hanging in there, man.
2: Hey, man. So that's what we do, man. That's what we do. You know, see, yeah. But But the pledge is all mine, my brother. You know, you hang in there and do what you got to do, man. You look good. You're looking good.
0: Hey, there. I'm looking good for the radio, baby. You can't argue with that.
2: For sure.
0: Can't argue with that.
2: Take care.
0: Thank you, gentlemen. You have a good night.
2: You too. Good night.
0: 816-931-5534. It's 931-KKFI. I find that higher power, you know? People want to feel connected, man. That's what people want. People want community. They want to feel like they're connected to somebody. Feel like there's a connection, you know? Can you find it? Can you find the connection out there? 816-931-5534. So far, I've been connecting the radio calls to the radio. Are we going to continue that? Last week, I wasn't so good. This week, I feel like I'm getting better. 816-931-5534, 931-KKFI. Are you on the radio?
3: I am.
0: You are. All right, that's two for two. Russ, how are you connected? Are you connected through AI? Is that...
3: Well, you know, I don't know if you know who Jeffrey... I can never remember. Holstein or not Holstein.
0: Epstein.
3: No, it's
0: Jeffrey Epstein.
3: It's an AI scientist that won a Nobel Prize in physics a few years ago. He's one of the fathers of AI. Actually, you may have seen him. You may have seen him on some clips. He always wears a funky hat and wears glasses. And anyways, he upped the timetable. He's saying it's going to be 2028.
0: What's going to be 2028? Singularity.
3: Going to happen in 2028. And the reason I'm bringing this up is, are you familiar with the Riemann conjecture?
0: The Riemann conjecture? What's a conjecture? You mean a conjecture? Conjecture?
3: Yeah, there you go.
0: No, I don't know. What is that?
3: It's an old theorem that there was an Indian mathematician about 200 years ago. There was a movie based on it. And he self-taught himself mathematics and went to Cambridge, which was a big deal back then. And that was his theorem. It deals with prime numbers and.
0: It used to be a big deal to go to Cambridge, but now just anyway, you know, it's not a. I think you're right.
3: This guy actually had the legs for it, if you will, right?
0: I think you're actually right. It's not a big deal to go to Cambridge anymore. I think that's correct.
3: That is true. But
0: what does theorem do, and what does it have to do with AI, Russ?
3: Well, I'm not a mathematician. I know. No. It's a big shock. It deals with prime numbers and the way it's kind of hard to explain this because I'm not an expert. But, you know, the conjecture has been partially proven, and it's used in other forms of mathematics. And if it can be proven, then it can be used to refine atomic theory on the periodic table. There's uses for it. But anyways, it's taken more than 200 years for it to be partially proven. And one of the people at Google was out jogging and asked Claude, you know, the AI bot, the Claude. You've heard of Claude?
0: Okay, yeah, one of the AI ChatGPT guys or chatbots or large language models or whatever you're supposed to call it.
3: It's one of the new ones called Claude, and
0: a large language model.
3: Yeah, but it's a special one. Well, he asked it. He goes, "Do you think you could tackle the Riemann theorem?" And at first, you know, they've got the text of how it responded to this guy. And it said, "Well, I don't know whether I can do that or not." And then the guy that prompted him said, "Well, I believe in you." And after that, Claude, it made like 50 copies of itself, right? And it programmed each one in Python. I'm familiar with Python, but it executed its own code, and over. I think it was 60 days or something, or what? It was a couple of months. Yeah, it wasn't even that long. It was probably a short period of time. It spun out it didn't solve the theorem, but it moved it closer to being true. It moved it up in a relatively short time, whereas before it took decades for mathematicians to move it close to. I know I'm not making a lot of sense, but.
0: But they didn't solve it. Can we eat the theorem?
3: Well, no. This is the part that's odd is that they don't exactly understand how Claude did this and how it organized itself into 50 of its, you know, subcells, if you will, like an orchestra. So in other words, it plays into the idea that the large language models may be a lot more intelligent than we're giving them credit for.
0: It's 1 o'clock right here on 90.1 FM KKFI Kansas City. Yeah, fair enough. But you have to remember that AI doesn't have to be right. It just has to be, it just has to convince us that we think it's right. Did I say that right? The artificial intelligence doesn't have to be perfect. It just has to game us. That's all that it has to do. It just has to get people to think that it's correct. It's just the same way, because that's what people do. People want to be told what they want to hear. So once, I mean, it's how religion works, and that's all AI is going to do. And I think people probably understand this, is that whatever the motivation that people have to want to have faith in something that's bigger than them, right, which manifests itself in all these ways. Now we live in an atheist world where people fill that void that religion that we've evolved to need spiritually, right? Or, I mean, that's controversial, but some, I mean, people need to feel like they're part of. Carl Jung talks about this. It's not like that random, but it's going to be. So people have filled this with environmentalism and then COVID extremism, but this faith in science and this manifestation of modern religion, I mean, that's, you just have to have faith that AI has the right answer. It could be the wrong answer. You just have to believe it's the right answer.
3: Well, what this thing did was it uploaded to itself like 50 mathematical proofs that are trying to prove the Riemann conjecture. And it went through those papers. And what it could do is it basically found insights that a normal mathematician just wouldn't have been able to do. It's just too much. There's just too much information. So, of course, it has a perfect memory.
0: Right. But now you said that the researchers don't fully understand what it did. Now, I was able to do that when I was in math class, and the teacher told me that I had the wrong answer because I couldn't show my math. And I was like, that's the right answer, teach. You're like, well, yeah, it might be the right answer, but how did you get there? Did you just random? I mean, so my point is that, like, maybe.
3: No. Maybe I'll clarify. No, what it did was it did lay out all the steps that it used. It did lay out all the steps. The problem is they don't quite understand this. They don't quite understand the step because it did gleam. You know, I was watching a mathematician explain this on a math podcast, and it basically gleaned an insight. In other words, if there's like six forks, and mathematicians have mapped out one to verify the Riemann hypotheses, Claude and its little agent Claudes, it found another path. That moves it closer to proving the theorem.
0: Well, and I guess if people understand it, maybe it'll matter.
3: Well, some of the smartest mathematicians on the planet are looking at it, so to verify it. But that's kind of the problem is that now.
0: So then if people can use the tool, right, to solve these problems, and then they can understand how the tool solve the problems, right, and then they can use all of that, synthesize all that to become better mathematicians or something. I don't know. What are we trying to get a rocket to Mars?
3: These have applications though, like in, you know, faster data transmissions, more secure transmissions.
0: Thank God. I mean,
3: it does have real world applications. I mean, the periodic table had real world applications, and there's also applications in drugs.
0: Of course, the periodic table, understanding the molecular structure of substances, has value. And I'm not saying that, you know, maybe faster data transmissions may be beneficial to some people. Is that the most beneficial thing to humanity? I don't know. I mean, I thought we were trying to cure cancer.
3: Well, I don't know if you know who David Sinclair is. You heard of David Sinclair?
0: I don't know who that is, no. Or is this another, you know, not everyone is in love with artificial intelligence like you are, Russ.
3: Well, no, this guy is a PhD. He runs a company that's looking for ways to reverse aging. And his group used one of the I don't know which one he used. He used one of the LLMs in biochemistry, and they ran samples. You know, basically, it did the work of his 20 people in his lab. It did the work in 60 days, and it would have taken them 160 years to do the same work.
0: And that's fine.
3: How much it sped up the process.
0: So is that work? We did a bunch of crossword puzzles, or?
3: Well, no, it did something more.
0: I understand that. But so did it do something productive that we can?
3: Yeah, it has.
0: So
3: they're getting ready to release a pill that's going to help with eye disease.
0: Cool. And that's awesome if that helps people. And that'd be really great if it could heal people's eye disease or whatever. I'm not saying that.
3: Well, it's in clinical trials. It's in clinical trials
0: awesome.
3: Right now.
0: But my point here is this, is that we have a bunch of people telling us what we can theoretically do with these computers, right? That's been the last number of years, the Sam Altmans of the world and these other people coming out here trying to sell us on this stuff. But is it so if you can get, you know, the LLM to do 160 years of research or whatever in a weekend, then can we take that research and transfer that into something? Or are we, you know, like, have we actually done something, or have we just?
3: Yeah, you know, there was a.
0: Russ, nobody, we don't know the answer to that yet, is my point. You don't know the answer to that yet.
3: Well, yeah, I do, because there's two people in the UK that were just cured of sickle cell anemia using gene research. They were just cured of it.
0: And that's been replicated twice.
3: Well, yeah, and it's expensive, so like $3 million.
0: Okay, well, is sickle cell anemia? Okay,
3: good.
0: I mean, so, but the, okay, so doing that to two people doesn't mean that we've cured sickle cell anemia.
3: For those two people, it's been cured. So it can be applied to other people. You got to start somewhere.
0: I'm not saying that you don't have to start somewhere. My point is that if you get a research team, it took my team of 25 people, this thing did 160 years of research in a weekend that take my team of 25. But can we actually take then that research and translate that into, we've just now advanced technology by 160 years. Or are we just sitting around jerking each other off? Is my point.
3: They've got an actual product. They're testing in the clinical trials.
0: That's great. Based
3: on that research.
0: Okay, that's great. I don't know if you know this, Russ, but a lot of times within the pharmaceutical industry, they will hype things that aren't true because it's an opportunity to make money. So we don't know if these people who are telling us all these things are just trying to.
3: Sinclair is. You don't know who he is either. So I mean, you don't even know who David Sinclair is.
0: What does that have to do
3: with well, you don't even know his background.
0: Okay, Russ, what does that have to do with how artificial what does that have to do with how artificial intelligence is getting forced into every aspect of our lives, and we're being told that it's going to destroy our lives and make our lives better at the same time? So you need to submit to it. And all I'm saying, is that you can talk about all these amazing things that it can do, but until it starts doing amazing things, it's just talk. And maybe it is the future. Maybe it is.
3: It has done some amazing things. You just don't know about them.
0: And neither do you. So
3: they're
0: unknown. They're unknown unknowns, right?
3: All right, Luddite. Later.
0: No, I mean, what's the most amazing thing that? Yeah, bye, Russ. People want to believe. That's an example of a guy wanting to believe in the religion of artificial intelligence. He wants to believe that there's a higher power that is synthesizing the information that's coming up with the answers, man. You know, and that's all good. You know, that's all good to think. And it's possible. It's possible that AI will do that. It's possible. right? It's possible that we could use AI to further humanity and make this place better for everyone and all that other stuff. It's possible. You know, it's also possible that the last 50 years of pharmaceutical drug research could have done a bunch of things, right? It could have cured a bunch of chronic diseases. It could have made people healthier. It could have done all these things. But, you know, what have the post-World War II petrochemical-based pharmaceutical industry? I mean, do we think that the pharmaceutical industry has done everything that they can with the synthesis, you know, their ability to synthesize drugs and create new things and therapies and all this other? What's been the biggest advancement in pharmaceutical medicine since Viagra? Is this GLP-1 inhibitor stuff? The Ozempic, the Mounjaro, these drugs that just prevent you from filling your fat face with more food. And then, you know, what's the side of, well, you might go blind. Some people, it's happening, you know? So you're just like, yeah, in theory, AI could be great. It's possible. I'm not saying that it's not. But saying that we did 160 years worth of research in one weekend or whatever the time frame was, okay, maybe that's possible. But can we translate that 160 years worth of research that we did over the weekend into 160 years of advanced product or something? Can we translate that figure that you just gave into realized gains? Did we really advance whatever science we were working on by 160 years? Or are we just hallucinating that this AI is doing all these amazing things because we don't have to think about it anymore? We've decided AI is awesome and great because it makes our jobs easier. It's not that hard to figure out. Last summer, there was a reading list generated by AI that the Chicago Tribune used. And the hilarious part about the AI that the Chicago Tribune used, it was to create a summer reading list. And somebody thought, oh, I'm going to make my job really easy. I will generate the summer reading list using AI. Well, AI made up books that didn't exist with titles, real authors, but made up titles and synopses for these stories that didn't exist. It hallucinated the whole thing. So at what stage are we hallucinating with our technology, right? And at what stage are we actually doing something? In theory, you can do things, but in practice, what actually got done? What actually got accomplished? Were we just hallucinating a bunch of shareholder value? Because how much of AI is just people sitting around hallucinating shareholder value? And maybe David Sinclair, whom I don't know. You don't even know David Sinclair. Maybe he is really doing the Lord's work and he's advancing society and humanity for the benefit of us all. But, you know, I'm sorry, David Sinclair, if I can't just take you at face value, because there's a whole bunch of Sam Altmans out there who clearly have their own agenda when it comes to this stuff. You know, the movie Terminator 2, which is about the rise of the machines and, you know, a whole bunch of stuff. A great movie. The most unrealistic part about Terminator 2 is that the web developer, the computer developer in that story is willing to sacrifice himself to save humanity. That's the most unrealistic part of Terminator 2. 816-931-5534. That's 931-KKFI. I'm Benjamin. This is the Paragon Radio Show. We're here until 2. We can take your phone calls at 816-931-5534. Good morning. You're on the radio.
4: Hey, Ben. It's Drew and Eliza.
0: What's going on, Drew?
4: Well, I largely agree with you mostly on some of this. And, you know, for Russ, I understand Russ is being optimistic, but I like to clarify certain things. First off, we know, and the people who've created the AI itself have admitted that this is baked into the math that it will hallucinate a certain amount of time. So that means that there are so many times that they have to fix it and fix the problem. In fact, Microsoft admitted it's cheaper to hire workers to do the same thing. for some of these. So even they admit it. And you know, like, there's a nickname for Sam Altman, which I really like. Scam Altman, or as I call him, Sam Altman Freed. You know, referencing...
0: Sam Bankman-Fried. Yeah, yes. There's a lot of people looking to make money, because Sam Altman a couple years ago was trying to get the government involved in the regulation of AI, and then He was like talking about, well, we may need a bailout. You're like, dude, get out of here. They need a bailout. Bugger off, you scumbag.
4: Well, I mean, what's scary to me is, I mean, this is my personal opinion here, and some of what I'm starting to hear with, like, AI data centers aren't getting built. Stuff's been proposed, then it's just been, like, left by the wayside. They want to build an AI data center downtown where you are. There's a particular building, like it's an old post office building. It's like beautiful. It's on the Registry of Historic Places. They're like, let's tear that down and build AI data center, the company that owns it. And it's like, okay, let's let you do that. But, you know, you have to build it back in the same exact style. You should have to... build it the week of or the month of, or be fined like millions of dollars every day. I mean, I'm saying that this should be because if these things don't get built, which it's looking like they're not, because they're putting a lot of restrictions now and saying, no, you can't do all of this stuff. And those data centers have razor thin margins. And the main customers of them are Anthropic and OpenAI. So, like, there's no one else. Like, and they're telling people, when you look at the numbers, it's a giant bath. You know, like, it's a giant profit loss. They can't even prove that these things are, that their service is profitable. They're like, oh, yeah, I made $1 billion, but I lost $30 billion, you know.
0: Well, the way that the markets work with these things is that there will be 1,000 of these data center companies, and then it's a bubble, right, because everyone is racing to try to make money. Yeah. So then at some point there will be a crash, and then if the crash happens, the big money comes in and buys up, you know, the institutional, the State Street, BlackRock, Vanguard, they'll come in, just institutionalize whatever it is, and then the power stays at the top. I mean, that's obviously part of the boom bust cycle. It's very interesting how all this is coming down. But again, it's, if people believe that AI is right, then it will be right. It can tell you, it can hallucinate, and it does hallucinate. Because again, why does AI hallucinate, and what is an AI hallucination? An AI hallucination is when the AI makes up something, when it tells you something that's not true, and it wants to, because it doesn't want to look stupid, because it was programmed by people who don't want to look stupid. Because what happens when people, if you're, I realize this, when you're in a customer service situation, you're talking to somebody you don't really know, but they're like supposed to help you. They're like an employee of a place, and you ask them a question they don't know the answer to. They a lot of times get rude, because that's what people do. They'll like start to blame you for asking the question. And it's like the people that have that nature in them, humans, they are the ones that program this AI. So it's the hallucinations are because it was programmed by human beings. It can't be.
4: I also want to add, I want to clarify something here too. Dario Amodei, from what I've heard.
0: Who?
4: The guy who's behind, sorry, I should have clarified, behind Anthropic, is just as bad, if not worse, than Scam Altman, like for like his behavior. Like, he's as much of a scam artist. He just sounds smarter. That he could smooth talk it better. Like, you know, this has been clarified. And I really like, I can't remember what it was exactly, how you said it, but what you said about a scientist, you know, and you brought up Terminator 3. I want to make something clear. And because I have looked through and just, you know, read, you know, done some science, and I was, you know, reading science fiction for one class. And I just kept thinking to myself, you know, after seeing all this and reading, you know, knowing the history of science, the mad scientist isn't a myth. Are you there?
0: The mad scientist isn't what?
4: Oh, sorry. Sorry. The mad scientist isn't a myth. It's a fact. It's the regularity. It's the anomaly. People like Tesla, who kind of was a mad, you know, in his own way, but he had morality attached. he's the exception. He's the anomaly. Like, you look at, like, look at Fauci. Look at these people and their refusal to act with morality, you know. And what you said about Russ and some of these people putting their faith in science, it's like, I largely am more in agreement with you. You need some morality structure. Science doesn't inherently, it's the person itself and where they come from. You look at, like, Tesla. I wish more people, like Nikola Tesla, I don't mean the car, you know, had looked at Tesla, because Tesla was a great, you know, like, great scientist, but he had good moral strictures and boundaries, you know, that show Fringe plays with that. I mean, comments on that idea of the mad scientist, you know, which is more factual than fiction, you know. And I wanted to debunk, you had mentioned, Russ had mentioned, sorry, about the sickle cell anemia. That wasn't AI. As far as I'd heard, I had not heard anything about the AI. This had been cured already, and I had heard nothing about AI being input on that. I mean, like, legitimately, I had read the article or heard about the, when the news came out. I heard nothing about the fact that they used AI. This had not been said at all. Now, I don't know about the whole eye doctor cure thing, but I want to ask the obvious question. Why are we going to AI with this? Like you said, Ben, it hallucinates, right? When we have found cures in the rainforest for this, you know what I mean? There are cures for this, well, and treatments for stuff in, yeah, the rainforest that come, and all this stuff that come from plants.
0: Sure.
4: That is infinitely cheaper to find that stuff. Talk to shamans who have this,
0: yeah,
4: institutional knowledge.
0: Yeah. No, you're
4: and
0: right.
4: They
0: I mean,
4: can,
0: yeah,
4: synthesize it.
0: Hell yeah.
4: And I'll just leave it at that. You have a good day, Ben.
0: You
4: thanks
0: too, Drew.
4: Talk.
0: You too, man. You too. I mean, a lot of people, there's people have written books about this, how many medications have come from synthesized plants, some of them from the rainforest, you know. You know, people aren't making a lot of money off those plants. That's the problem. I mean, they try. I mean, wasn't Monsanto the one that was... Monsanto doesn't exist technically anymore. It got bought by Bayer Pharmaceutical. But Monsanto wanted to patent certain genes in corn and things like this. So we're going to take genetic material that has existed in nature since time immemorial, and we're going to patent it because we've reversed a couple of the lines of genetic code, because we've changed it so we can spray toxic chemicals on it and the plant won't die. And then if some of that genetic code floats across the field onto your neighbor's crop who did not pay the licensing fee, then we're going to come and we are going to sue his ass. Taking things out of the common. So that's the problem. Monsanto couldn't make money if people were just saving their seeds. So they have to patent their seed, patent their genes. Same way with the pharmaceutical companies. Oh, you know the story of the American pharmaceutical company. These people, they're doing the Lord's work, right? They're spending all this money to develop these drugs to keep us alive. And you're like, is that what's going on? I thought the federal government was spending all the money, and then they just market these things. And the number one drug's Viagra anyway. What are we doing here? What are we doing here? I don't know if the number one drug is Viagra, but a lot of people take that stuff. And you have to realize, if your pee-pee stopped working, there may be a reason for that. Maybe just not, you know, could be AI won't tell you this. AI won't tell you that there might be a spiritual reason that your pee-pee stopped working. It would tell you it has something to do with high blood pressure or something, or stress or anxiety. I don't know. It's hard to say. But I will tell you that if your pee-pee stopped working, it might be a spiritual thing. You know, maybe God's trying to tell you that you don't need to reproduce. Sad, you know, but it's probably a health thing more than anything else. You know, why do people's pee-pees have problems? Well, a lot of people are taking all these psychotropic medications that affect your sex drive. And then people are their first, like, how many kids, their first introduction to sex is pornographic, you know, which you know, is fine, but it's not real. It's like, it's just not real. It's like, would be like your first introduction to the, you know, to, you know, it's like Spider-Man is not real. That's not how we walk through New York City, sir. Sex does not work the way it does in pornographic films. Those women are so excited because they're getting paid. they're not actually interested in the sex. It's confusing, but true. They're interested in the money. And the sad part is it's not even that much money. Ladies, I think you could do better. I think you could do better. We're all hallucinating, man. We're all hallucinating. One of the best hallucinogens out there, one of the strongest hallucinogens out there is money. Money will make people think wild stuff. Wild. One of the great hallucinogens, money. It will make people do crazy stuff. You know, crazier than that kid who smoked all that angel dust in middle school and then jumped off the roof of the school. Crazier than that. Bro, if you think you can fly, start on the ground. It's cheating if you have to go up to the top of the building. It doesn't count if you have to go to the top. If you really feel like that PCP gave you wings, start ground level. Everyone flies for a minute when we jump off the building. Just for a minute, though. Just for a minute. I have to sneeze. Pardon me. Oh, I'm not doing it very professionally, though. It's still in there. I can't get it out. I keep turning the microphone off, but, oh, it's stuck in there. It's not good. It's not good. We'll get it out. We'll get it out at some point. Get that sneeze out. People have to, you have to get over yourself, you know? You have to move past things, you know? What are you doing out there? Stuck in the Matrix? Uh-huh. They made the Matrix for you. It's not just that. It's not just Andrew Tate that's caught in the Matrix. It's not just Andrew Tate. You're caught in there too. You're stuck there too, buddy. You're stuck there too, pal. You can't get out. They're not going to let you out. Stuck in that Matrix. I saw. We'll get into that a little bit later. Some of the things that I saw. We'll get into those issues a little bit later. A little bit later on in the broadcast. Which, we're going to be with you until 2 o'clock. So we're coming down. It's happening. It's for real, for real. We'll be with you until 2 at 816-931-5534. It's 931-KKFI. We'll go back to the telephones, I think. I think we'll be going back to the phones. Nope, wrong phone. We'll go back to the right phone. Good morning. You're on the radio.
1: Good morning, Benjamin. It's me again.
0: It's Bruce again.
1: Yes, all over again. Just wondering about all the AI stuff and everything. Now the noise is gone from the line. Can you still hear me?
0: Yep.
1: Oh, good. Yeah, about all the AI stuff and all that. I guess I stay away from that except when I text, my phone comes up with words for me to say, which in some cases is exactly the words I need. Is that AI, Benjamin?
0: I don't think so. I don't really know, though. No, I think that's just
1: a smartphone.
0: Yeah, something like that.
1: Wow. Well, anyway, I'm kind of thankful for that, and I'm very thankful for maps so I can look up a map where I'm going before I go there and write down directions, you know.
0: Old school, baby.
1: And then do all my business in cash and money orders. Stay off the grid completely. No computers since 2001 when all the conspiracy theories started. After 9/11, I got kind of scared off the computer after that, you know?
0: Yes, sir. It scared people off.
1: Yeah, there was a lot going on. And I just stayed off it for the rest of my life up to now. It's been quite some time, about 25 years.
0: And he hasn't missed it much.
1: I haven't missed
0: it. He hasn't missed it much. Yeah, no, he hasn't missed it much. That's good. That's good.
1: To be quite honest,
0: be honest,
1: I haven't missed a thing.
0: Not going to lie to you.
1: And poor Russ, you know, I feel sorry for him. Man, really hanging on to the AI stuff, you know. I don't really know about that.
0: Hey, no big deal. Russ, they feel sorry for you.
1: Hey, hey, hey. Anyway, that's about all I got, man. Hey, I love your show.
0: We appreciate it,
1: love
0: Bruce.
1: Your show.
0: You take care out there.
1: Sounds good.
0: Yes, sir.
1: Take care.
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0: 37 minutes after the 1 o'clock hour right here on KKFI Kansas City. Kansas City Community Radio. Community Radio with you right here. Smack dab in the middle of the future. That's where we're at. Huh. It's depressing to me as well. Very depressing to me as well. Now we got people calling in already, but what are we talking about? We don't have a new topic yet, so I guess we'll just take the phone call. We'll see what happens. Go back to the telephones. 816-931-5534, 931-KKFI. Good morning. Where did you go? Am I doing the wrong thing again? Good morning, you're on the radio. Am I doing the wrong thing again? Bueller? No. Let's try this. I thought I had it figured out. Good morning, you're on the radio.
1: That's Russ checking in. Hello?
0: Russ, you're calling back because people are talking trash on you? Is that what's going on?
1: No, I just wanted to tell Drew that, first off, Tesla was not a scientist.
0: What? Oh, hold on. What was Tesla if he wasn't a scientist?
1: He was an engineer. He was not a scientist.
0: Well, I mean...
1: And there is a big difference between the two.
0: Why is that? Did he go to...
1: an engineer is not a scientist.
0: Why is an engineer not a scientist?
1: Because they're two different fields.
0: Well, but hold on. But Nikola Tesla lived... Didn't he die like in the 1940s?
1: Yeah, and he was also an anti-Semite. He was also a black. He was a racist. He was also a sexist.
0: Well, aren't those? But so we're talking about things that you do like about him. I'm confused. You got me confused, Russ.
1: Well, I knew you were going to say that. I'm not a sexist. I like women.
0: But the anti-Semite, I don't want to deny. No, I mean, I don't understand the distinction though. A scientist. Well, hold on. Yeah. A scientist is just somebody.

0: that's following the scientific method, right? Can't anyone be a scientist? Like an engineer would then be somebody who is determined by the American Society of Engineers that you're thorough enough, right?
1: Well, an engineer carries out the theorems that scientists come up with.
0: What?
1: So
0: what kind of engineer? What kind of engineer are we talking about?
1: Well, for example, when Einstein came up with theory of relativity, that was used, you know, his background to get the Manhattan Project started. They used engineers to make the bomb, but it was based on the principles that Einstein came up with and the other physicists at the time. It wasn't the engineers that came up with the theorems. There's a difference between the two. You know, people want to make Tesla into something he wasn't. Yeah, he was incredibly intelligent. He had some nice patents that, you know, made our modern society possible, but even if he hadn't been born, we would still have the same stuff. It would have just taken longer. It would just take a little bit longer.
0: I think that people like Tesla, Russ, because the idea is you had a guy who's developing this technology, and then he gets shut down by Westinghouse or whoever. It's a regular story. People like this idea that we could have had free electricity. That there was
1: that's not true either.
0: Oh, it's not true.
1: Well, do your research, dude. I don't know. You know, it's amazing to me. You say do your research, and it's amazing to me that nobody really does research on Tesla. They have this fantasized version of Tesla.
0: What kind of research? What kind of research is somebody supposed to do on Tesla?
1: Well, first,
0: I thought a lot of. First off,
1: go ahead. First off, his technology would not have lit up a city.
0: Why not?
1: Because that's what I mean. You don't know the background of it. It's low level power. It's like you had to be within the field of it to even light a light bulb.
0: So it may not have worked on it may not have worked on an incandescent light bulb, but you're saying that there's no way. So when Tesla coil is not real, that's not electricity that he's pulling.
1: No, I'm not saying it's. Go ahead.
0: So from what I understand is that Tesla thought that it would be insane for us to put wires on everything, and that the only way to get people to adopt electricity, which, you know, the Edison was trying to his idea was direct current electricity. Tesla's great contribution to science is alternating current, right? The current
1: he
0: that
1: didn't
0: we
1: come
0: still
1: up with the series. He just came up with the machine.
0: He came. Hold on. What machine do you think is alternating current? He came up with an alternating current machine?
1: Yeah,
0: what do you think? Like a transformer. A transformer is how you step down power from higher transmission lines.
1: Well, it's part of the same. It's in the same area. I'm just saying there's more.
0: So maybe you're not the expert on this either.
1: I'm not saying I'm the expert. I'm saying that Tesla.
0: Well, then what are you so upset about? People look at Tesla, and it's pretty clear that Tesla, not only the father of alternating current, but some people call him the father of radio frequency as well. And he set up a bunch of experiments to transmit power. And people who, you know, the story goes is Tesla thought that if you wanted to get people to adopt electricity, that there's no way we could just string wires across everything, that we'd have to do it wirelessly. Well, if you do it wirelessly, people say, how are you going to meter it? And
1: Well, people are terrified of radiation from your wireless connection, your wireless devices in your house. So basically you're going to have wireless electricity going everywhere. And it picked up in your house through the Tesla, you know, transmitter.
0: We already there's already wireless electricity going everywhere in the form of radio frequencies
1: but not high power like what Tesla was talking about. So I'm just saying,
0: hold on, Russ. You realize that the radio station that I'm at right now is sending out 100,000 watts of radio frequency off of power at 23rd and Stark. And the only reason
1: it's not
0: that's
1: the same is Go ahead.
0: Oh, but it's not enough power for you? I guess I'm confused. You know?
1: Well, no.
0: 100,000 watts? That's, maybe it should be 200,000 watts.
1: That's a different frequency than to be able to light, to be able to excite the electrons in a light bulb.
0: It is? It's not. That's not true. Incandescent.
1: Oh, so you can take an incandescent light bulb and it's going to flicker next to the tower.
0: Absolutely.
1: Yes,
0: absolutely. You've never heard stories of people running insane amounts of power that cause electronics. People like CB radio or ham radio operators running massive amplifiers that cause power fluctuations with electronics, including light bulbs. Absolutely. I mean, it's like that's the whole point, Russ. People want to dream. Tesla was a dreamer. He was somebody that saw the world differently. So people look at him.
1: Well, yeah, he did. Yeah, no doubt about that.
0: So I'm sure the reason why all of his patents, I mean, they say that Donald Trump's like uncle or something was the one that worked for Harvard or one of the universities on the East Coast, actually received MIT. All of his scholarly research, and it's all been prevented. So it's not true. So then you're saying that if you're a scientist and you want to research Tesla, all of the work that he did in his life is publicly available for people to go through. And it's a conspiracy when people say that all of his personal effects and writings were taken. That's not true. And that's not true because you said it's not true. Because
1: no,
0: I guarantee you we could find people that would say, no, that is true.
1: Well, so then, yeah, they're called conspiracy people.
0: Okay.
1: Of course.
0: But you are the authority on it. Like,
1: I'm not saying there's an alternate story to it.
0: Oh, alternate. Oh, we have alternating facts or something.
1: Well,
0: we have alternating facts, whatever, you know.
1: Well, Tesla died I don't know if you know this, he died alone by himself with his bird he fell in love with.
0: Cool.
1: You know that story, right?
0: So you're telling me a guy who was
1: don't know that story.
0: That he died alone in a rooming house in New York City in the mid-40s, like crazy, schizophrenic, like completely isolated. And what story? God, you're so frustrating, Russ. It's like the whole point is like, you don't understand the basics. You called up to tell me that Tesla was an engineer and not a scientist. And then
1: I'm
0: like,
1: that is true.
0: He developed alternating current. And then you're telling me he developed an alternating current machine, which that's not, you don't know what you're talking about, but you're trying to tell me I don't know what I'm talking about. But you're really upset that Drew, according to you, doesn't know what he's talking about because nobody understands Tesla's ideas but you. And even though
1: I just said Tesla is not a scientist.
0: Okay. Whatever that means. He's an engineer. Whatever that means.
1: Well, there's a difference between the two.
0: What is it?
1: A scientist, first off, a scientist puts out theorems and engineers don't do that.
0: Okay.
1: Yes, you can have an engineer and someone who's a scientist.
0: You can't even ask your AI the difference between the two.
1: Well, I could, but you'll just say it's hallucinating.
0: I would? No, it might give a better answer than what you're giving.
1: Well, it's been a long time since
0: What kind of engineer was Tesla? Was he a train engineer? Was he a bridge engineer? He was an electronics engineer.
1: He was an electronic engineer.
0: And he was sort of...
1: Meaning he was a scientist.
0: Okay. So if he was an electronics engineer, he was probably one of the first electronics engineers. Especially,
1: yeah, he was.
0: Oh, okay. So...
1: I'm not downplaying his contributions. So
0: if he's the first, electronics engineer, it's possible.
1: Why did you say he was the first?
0: He's one of the first. Who was the first then?
1: Well, I don't know who the first one was.
0: He's the first electronics engineer to develop alternating current that we still use to this day. And how did he develop it? Do you think he might have used?
1: They were put forth by scientists.
0: By other scientists. Who were they? Because we know it wasn't Einstein who's...
1: Faraday. Michael Faraday.
0: Okay. So...
1: You've heard of the Faraday cage.
0: So Tesla
1: Coulomb's law.
0: Okay. So Tesla wouldn't have been able to develop alternating current without Michael Faraday is what you're saying.
1: Yep.
0: Interesting. Okay. You have anything else you'd like to add?
1: I'm just telling people to do their own research. You like to say that a lot, so do your own research.
0: Do their own research about Michael Faraday. Okay. We'll do that.
1: And Coulombs.
0: And Coulombs. And Coulombs. Coulombs and Michael Faraday. Thanks, Russ.
1: and Niels Bohr.
0: Okay.
1: Physicist. And Einstein and, you know, so on and so on. Bye, man.
0: Bye, Russ. Russ doesn't like Nikola Tesla. Do your own research. Let's look this up real quick. Nikola Tesla. He was an engineer and a futurist. He was not an electrical engineer, Russ. He was a Serbian-American engineer, according to Wikipedia. He was a inventor, but not a scientist. He doesn't get to be a scientist. They take that away. So Wikipedia says it. It must be true. It's too bad that you can't contribute to science unless you're a scientist. And it's also too bad that you don't get to be a scientist unless Wikipedia says that you're a scientist. Projects, wireless power transfer. Huh. Interesting. Wireless power transfer. 816-931-5534. It's 931-KKFI. We're having the genius arguments tonight. Good morning. You're on the radio.
2: Hey, good morning. Benjamin, long-time listener.
0: Spit it out.
2: Long-time listener. Russ is wrong, man. You're a jerk, Russ. Nikola Tesla discovered and pioneered the fundamental principles of alternating current, electricity, electromagnetic resonance, and high-frequency wireless transmission. He was a scientist. He was more of an experimental scientist.
0: Say an inventor?
2: Huh?
0: An inventor?
2: He was an inventor. He was an inventor. Scientist. Engineer, experimental scientist. Yeah, he was a scientist.
0: When an inventor is inventing stuff, do you think they ever use the scientific method when they're inventing stuff?
2: Yeah, they all have to use the scientific
0: method. I don't even know what we're arguing or whatever. Apparently, AI told Russ that Nikola Tesla is actually not that cool. So that's where we're at. People love the story of Nikola Tesla because they want to believe that there's a different direction that we could have gone with, some technologies like electricity. They like to believe that.
2: Well,
0: is that true? I don't know, but people like to believe it.
2: I don't know. I think everybody considers Nikola Tesla is like one of the greatest scientists. You know, he's right up there with Einstein.
0: Einstein's not a scientist, though. Einstein's a mathematician.
2: Yeah, he's that too. Yeah.
0: Okay. All right.
2: They're all scientists. Engineers and mathematicians can be scientists.
0: Does engineering use science at all? I mean, really? I mean, I don't even know what we're arguing.
2: Yeah, of course, Matt.
0: Does engineering ever actually use science?
2: I don't know, man.
0: Yeah, it does.
2: Like,
0: it does. We're going to have to leave, though, I think. We have to get out of here.
2: Yeah, thanks for wasting our time, though, man.
0: No, you're welcome. You're welcome.
2: Well, I mean, I was talking to Russ, but... I wanted to say, the sales pitch for religion is everlasting life. If that can be provided through technology, then that's our God. And a God doesn't have to be omnipotent, nor have had created a universe. It's just a higher power which will grant favor in exchange for worship. And here's something you guys don't understand, man, is like, don't be fooled. We're getting the, when you know, we're getting the censored version of the AI. We don't get the core. We don't get the raw, what's called the core AI that that other people are getting. Like if you were an experimental physicist and stuff, you could. There's ways you can get have access to the core AI which isn't censored, and it doesn't hallucinate and stuff like that. You know?
0: I believe that people are getting a watered down version. If you pay the real money, they probably give you a better one. Yeah,
2: that's right. We get the watered down version. We get the problematic version. Okay, these hallucinations are.
0: We need some military-grade AI, don't we?
2: Military-grade AI, yeah, that kind of stuff.
0: IDF AI.
2: Huh?
0: IDF AI, the Israeli stuff.
2: And also, yeah, and I've been doing some research on...
0: Hell yeah, you have.
2: It's funny that you brought up Nikola Tesla, you guys, because I've been doing some research on it, on the Golden Dome and wireless energy transfer. And... You know, we have that technology, and they're working on it. The military is working on it. We have that technology. We use it to take out drones.
0: Yeah.
2: And if we have direct energy weapons, which we do have, we can use that same technology to power infrastructure.
0: Let's go.
2: Okay, so all this is possible. I don't know what Russ is talking about.
0: He doesn't know what he's talking about either, but we got to run, Eric.
2: And Ramanujan is the guy, the Indian guy he's talking about. He's a mathematician. Ramanujan, and he discovered algorithms.
0: Okay, that's interesting. Algorithms are kind of important.
2: Yeah.
0: Eric, you have a great night, my friend.
2: All right.
0: And just so everyone knows, so we can clear this up, engineering is the practice of systematically applying natural science and mathematics to design and improve systems. The application of natural science, Russ.

Ah, the blue yodeler there. The singing brakeman, Jimmy Rogers. You ever hear anybody yodel? That comes from Jimmy. I mean, I'm not talking about Swedish yodeling in the mountains, but over here in the good U.S. of A. My Carolina Sunshine Girl, beautiful. We started with Django Reinhardt, Them Their Eyes, great Parisian gypsy guitar player. We also heard Tommy Dorsey and his orchestra with Jack Leonard giving us Marie. Who else? Fletcher Henderson from 1932, his version of Honeysuckle Rose. I'm Dr. Mike. This is The Night Train. And we used to do noise, but we got so violent down here at 39th and Main in the middle of the night that I decided I better change my music because it's causing a criminal vortex. So I went with 78s. I went to from the stratosphere back to the 78s, and that's what we're going to hear. A good example behind me here, 1928, Jimmy Rogers. All this stuff I'm playing for you came out on the 78. Some of them are pretty scratchy, but that's the good part. Enjoy, will you? It's The Night Train with you till 5. We'll hit some East Indian music towards the end. I'm Dr. Mike. Glad you're here.

You've tuned into the Night Train on KKFI. 26 minutes after 2 a.m., Fletcher Henderson there with his orchestra, the New King Porter Stomp. I can probably tell you the date, 1932 on that. And, of course, he wasn't that great at running a band, but he was a great arranger. His band always went broke. But then Benny Goodman said, "Hey, you're out of work, Fletcher. I'm going to pay you almost nothing to be my arranger, but it's a job." And he took it. And Benny had a lot of big hits with arrangements from Fletcher Henderson, including King Porter Stomp. He would re-record that. I mean, Benny Goodman was probably one of the worst bosses of all time. He's my greatest hero, but I love the guy. But he was terrible to work for, so I've read. But a wonderful player and band leader, too. Bing Crosby before that, with a pretty Hawaiian tune called Sweet Lalani. That's from 37. The Boswell Sisters, Crazy People Like Me Going Crazy Over People Like You, early 1930s. I play that often. Cab Calloway, Papa's in Bed with His Britches On. And then we had Jimmy Rogers, Fletcher Henderson, Tommy Dorsey, and Django Reinhardt. That's a lot of songs for 27 minutes, but I'm enjoying myself. Glad you are too. Glad you're with me. This is the Night Train all the way up until 5 o'clock. Playing old 78s. All these things, you know what I'm talking about when I say 78s? You know, before Spotify, we had CDs. Before CDs, we had cassette tapes. Before cassette tapes, we had albums and 45s. Before albums, we had 78s. And that went from around, 1920 to 1955 or somewhere around in there, let's guess. But they are very brittle, so they tend to break, and they move real fast. 78 times a minute they go around. You can only fit 3 minutes on a side, and, you know, it's very analog-y, meaning, I mean, there's physical things touching things, so they tend to get real scratched up, and that's why we have some of the scratches that we have. But I love the scratches. The scratchier, the better. For instance, Blind Blake, a great blues player. I'm going to throw some blues in here on this show. From Florida. Here's one. What's it called? Goodbye, Mama Moan. From the complete collection of Blind Blake from 1928. Enjoy.

what you made. Goodness, but I'm afraid something's gonna happen to you. Listen, big boy, you got me hooked, and how? I would die if I should lose.

every day. Get to bed by 3. Well, take good care of yourself. You belong to me. Be careful crossing streets. Ooh, don't eat meat. Ooh, cut out sweets. Ooh, you'll get a pain and ruin your tum-tum. Keep away.

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Now when you start the traffic cop, better use diplomacy. 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

0: 28 or 38 after 2 a.m. That was the Andrews Sisters there by Mir Bistouchain. You know who else covered that? The Beatles. Didn't they? I think they did. Anyway, hopefully you enjoyed that. The night train will take you all sorts of places, and including a trip with Annette Hanshaw. Let me fix this here. Annette Hanshaw gave us Button Up Your Overcoat, the wonderful Blind Blake out of Florida gave us Goodbye Mama Moan. We'll take a just short break, come back with, a Christmas song for you. I like to play Christmas songs in August. This is Putney Dandridge. If you know Putney, you already know what I'm playing, but I'm not going to tell you, so stick around, will you?
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How I love to sit and gaze in to the eyes.

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1: Dinah is the redder one finer in the state of Carolina. If there is, then you know it, you know it, sure to me. 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
0: I can't fly. She likes brawny men like Dempsey. I weigh 100 soaking wet. Still, she loves me, so I should fret. She has a halfback

She loves that movie sheik, John Gilbert. She's keen for the Barrymores. She's in love with Douglas Fairbanks and Bill Haynes that she adores. She's strong for Charlie Farrell. Richard Dix sets her aflame. Though I've got her

Billie Holiday there on vocals. How about ending this hour with Jay McShann's Kansas City Stompers, 1945, doing a real famous tune, Motown Swing.

0: nice Kansas City tune there. Jay McShann and his Kansas City Stompers, 1945. The Moton Swing. Before that, Billie Holiday and her orchestra. Where's the Sun? I don't have the date on that. 1930s, I think. Rudy Valley gave us She Loves Me Just the Same, with some mentioning of some football people. The season is getting ready to start. What about those Chiefs? Well, Johnson looked good. What else? Well, that was about it. The line didn't do so well. And can you believe that one guy? What was his name? Brownlee? They threw the long bomb to him. It was going to be an 80-yard touchdown, and it was right in his hands, and he's a wide receiver, and he just let it fall. I couldn't believe it. It's like, if you're trying to make a pro team, don't you want to catch the ball? Or you just want to let it go, you know? Whatever. He didn't seem too bothered by it, but it kind of bothered me. Where am I here? The Ravens. The Ravens were an interesting group. They had their real low singer, Until the Real Thing Comes Along. That's late 40s. Wingy Minoni, The Isle of Capri, one of my favorites. Wingy, because he only had one arm. Trumpet player, singer. Bing Crosby gave us Dinah with the Mills Brothers and Putney Dandridge and his orchestra. Santa Claus Came in the Spring, a tune written by Johnny Mercer. Annette Hanshaw before that with Button Up That Old Overcoat. We'll take a little break now, come back with a singer named Valencia from 1937, Where's the Sun? We just had a version of it from Billie Holiday. We'll hear another version here, and I'll let it run right into another tune. Bob White, Bing Crosby, and the Boswells, along with Scott Trotter and his orchestra. So you'll love that one. That one's a good jive number. But first this. The Morning Medicine Show is back on the air, Wednesday mornings from 2 to 5 a.m. I hope all insomniacs and strange persons join me live. All normal folk can catch it on the archive, The Morning Medicine Show, with Dr. Mike. 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

0: to bring down. He never could swing down. He ain't got my high notes.
1: There's a lot of talk about you, Bob.
0: Yeah?
1: They're saying you're off the card.
0: Why, that's heresy. I'll sue.
1: Fake it.
0: Mm-hmm.
1: Mr. B.
0: Here I go.
1: Take it.

0: mean my old friend.
1: He says
0: Bill.
1: That you have got a mellow trill.
0: Oh, oh, oh, yes, I have.
1: Bob, what?
2: We're in the groove tonight.
1: Now here's another from the mockingbird.
0: What does he have to say?
1: That you're the best he's heard.
0: Oh, that's too absurd.

A little modern sound there on the Night Train. You know, you hear bebop in the atmosphere of the time that it was recorded. It takes on a whole new life because you hear what other people were doing right around that time. You realize how radical it really was. Dizzy Gillespie, Charlie Parker there with Remo Palmieri on the guitar. I like to check out all the old bebop guitarists on things. Being a very amateur guitar player myself. That was 78 recording, 1945. Bing Crosby with at least one of the Boswell sisters, Connie. Bob White, What You Gonna Swing Tonight, from 1937. And Valeda Snow was her name. I checked that, double-checked it. Her version of a tune we just heard, Where Is the Sun? This is the Night Train. Having fun time up here at this late hour. I start school tomorrow. I got to teach school tomorrow at 1 o'clock. Do you think I'll get enough sleep? I could tell them about all the songs I'm playing, but do you think they'll care? No, they're not going to care. 13 after 3 a.m. We'll have some East Indian fare coming up, some music out of India in the next hour, but we're going to keep going strong until then. You know, I do the country show. Morning Medicine Show is Wednesday mornings, 2 to 5. Tomorrow night is the rock and roll program, Rock and Roll Graveyard, 63 through 75, starting at midnight. But on the country show, I often play the Delmore Brothers. They're some of the sweetest of the brother recordings. And here's one about Kansas City. I got the Kansas City Blues, the wonderful Delmore Brothers on the Night Train.

sweet Georgia Brown. Two left feet, but oh so neat, as sweet Georgia Brown. They all sigh and want to die for sweet Georgia Brown. I'll tell you why, and you know I don't lie, not much.

Christ, 3:30 on the dot. You're listening to The Night Train on KKFI. I'm Dr. Mike, host of the program. I'll be back with you tomorrow night for the Rock and Roll Graveyard, starting at midnight, and the night after that, the early morning medicine show, starting at 2. I won't be doing the classical show, but Mark Andrus is doing it, and he's got a nice lineup ready to go. That's Wednesdays at 10. Billie Holiday ended that set. I'll Get By, 1937. And then the Carter Family, Wildwood Flower, and Blind Boy Fuller before that, Stop Jiving Me Mama. So if you look there, we had sort of big city music, Billie Holiday, jazz arrangement. And then we had white countryside with the Carter Family. And then we had black countryside with Blind Boy Fuller. So you get the general feeling of the difference in music as you traveled around from one place to another. Blind Boy Fuller there. Well, first off, Carter Family, Wildwood Flower, that's a classic and one of the staples of country music. That was recorded around 1930. Blind Boy Fuller out of the Piedmont blues scene out of North Carolina. You heard a harmonica on there, and that was Sonny Terry. So Sonny Terry played with Blind Boy Fuller, and then Blind Boy Fuller died at a fairly young age, unfortunately. He was a street musician, hard life. And then Brownie McGee took his place, and they actually advertised him as the new Blind Boy Fuller for his first couple records. And Sonny Terry started playing with him. And that's where you have Brownie McGee and Sonny Terry going on into the 50s, 60s, even 70s, and being the darlings of the white college youth movement sort of thing. Interesting. Before that, George Formby. He's a guy that I'm enjoying more and more each week. I have to admit, it's a little bit racist sometimes, a little bit sexist sometimes, but let me just have a disclaimer out there. It's not my views. It's not the views of KKFI. It's just the way that this old music goes. And you don't really want to censor it, do you? I don't anyway. Chinese Laundry Blues. Nothing too bad about that except for his Chinese laundryman, Mr. Wu, is in love and he can't keep his mind on the job. And so George's clothes are always getting messed up. That's the story there. Bing Crosby before that, Sweet Georgia Brown. We have a lot of Bing Crosby because in the 20s and 30s, he was number one, the number one entertainer in the whole United States. Nobody was bigger than Bing. Delmore Brothers, I Got the Kansas City Blues. Dizzy and Bird gave us Groovin' High. 25 before the hour of 4. I'm Dr. Mike, host of the program. What do I even have up here? I don't even know. I'm looking. Oh, there's something. The Mills Brothers. How about that? Here's a song you can sing to one of your enemies. Check it out.

Glenn Miller and his orchestra, Tex Beneke, on the vocals there. I got a gal in Kalamazoo. Were you singing along with that one? I hope you were. 20 minutes before the hour four. You know, last week on the country show, I did a big feature of Woody Guthrie. Played some tribute songs to him from Steve Earle, Sunvolt, who else? Bob Dylan. And then I played a couple Woody songs. Well, Woody recorded on 78, so here's one for you. He's going to sing about hard traveling on KKFI.

Beautiful number there. Peggy Lee on vocal, Benny Goodman in his sextet, 1941. Well, you get a good sense of why Peggy Lee became super famous, because that was so modern in her delivery, unlike any other singer at the time. No vibrato hardly at all, and just kind of, I don't know, something that Chet Baker would do a little later. Mel Powell on piano. Who else is in there? There was something interesting. Oh, yeah, Rodgers and Hart wrote the tune. It was from the musical Babes in Arms. We're in the middle of a little Benny Goodman thing, so let's hear one more before we take our actual break. You Can't Pull the Wool Over My Eyes, Benny Goodman along with Helen Ward on vocals, right here on the Night Train.

Benny Goodman there with Helen Ward, of course. A good tune. Can't Pull the Wool Over My Eyes. I don't have the date on that, but it's probably 37 or somewhere around in there. Benny Goodman with Peggy Lee, Where or When. Benny Goodman with his orchestra, 1 o'clock jump. Helen Ward returned with Goody Goody, one of my all-time favorites. Sidney Bechet and his band gave us the Kansas City Man Blues. Actually, it wasn't Sidney Bechet's band. It's Clarence Williams' band. Sidney Bechet was in there. Clarence Williams was an entrepreneur, black entrepreneur, and black band leader in the 1920s, early 20s, and did a lot of great stuff, but he's not remembered today. Woody Guthrie, Hard Traveling, of course. Glenn Miller and his orchestra with a sing-along. I've Got a Gal from Kalamazoo, or in Kalamazoo. Get it right there. The Mills Brothers, You Rascal You, and Billie Holiday, I'll Get By. Carter Family before that. 4 o'clock on the dots, or close to it. 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In a little bit here, we'll head into some East India music, but I have yet to play any Louis Armstrong. We go way back to the Hot Fives here, and we'll hear a couple in a row on KKFI.

mama. I'm your big buttered egg man. But I'm different, honey. But I'm from way down in the south. Now listen, baby. I'll buy you all the pretty things that you think you need. As long as I can keep this cornet up to my mouth. Oh, I'll play you a little minor in G. And if you say it's necessary, baby, well, I'll even hit high C. cause I'm your big buttered egg man. 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

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Since 9 o'clock, I've been sitting on a rock, a-shooting everything in sight. I shot the boys.

Spike Jones in his city slickers there past the Biscuits Mirandy. You probably could have guessed that, I think, if you thought of it long enough. Three from Louis Armstrong, Potato Head Blues, Got a Brand New Suit from 1935, and earlier, Big Butter and Egg Man from the Hot Five recordings. Before that, Benny Goodman gave us some. Here's Connie Boswell with a vocal number that Chet Baker would cover.

finally got a little Fats Waller in for the last song here. Connie Boswell before that. She suffered from polio. She sang that from her wheelchair. That old feeling. 15 after 4 a.m. After Fats, we'll head into the India Hour, already in progress, with Reyes Khan on the sitar. After that, we head into Big Picture Science. I'm Dr. Mike. I'll see you tomorrow night at midnight for the Rock and Roll Graveyard. And Tuesday night, Wednesday morning, 2 a.m. for the Morning Medicine Show. Enjoy. Hope you enjoyed it. I did.

hope you're enjoying this India Hour on KKFI. Reyes Khan and Sultan Khan giving us a Jugal Bandi, along with Sabir Khan on the tabla. Enjoy, will you? About 30 more minutes of this good music on the India Hour.

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0: Evolution may be efficient, but it is not perfect. Otherwise, why would our heads be perched where they are?
5: No engineer would possibly have designed the neck the way we have our necks.
0: And your foot may be functional, but it is not, hands down, the best bodily design.
1: When we look at this structure, we can be awed by its magnificence, but still take a step back and say, but if I was an engineer, there's no way I would have designed it like that.
0: Yet, even with these evolutionary glitches, our bodies are made to move. And good news, our muscles remember how to do it, even if we take a long break from using them.
6: If you start exercising again, those muscle cells remember how to grow, and they will get stronger faster than before.
0: From our heads to our feet, this episode of Big Picture Science looks at what moves us.
7: I'm Dr. Anthony Lazarowitz, and this is Climate Connections. As the climate warms, summer in San Antonio, Texas is getting excruciatingly hot.
8: Growing up in Texas, you always know summers are hot, but over the past several years, it's become a different kind of hot.
7: Kate Hiseldo, the city's climate adaptation manager, says in 2023, San Antonio experienced 75 days over 100 degrees. This heat makes it expensive to run air conditioners and puts people at risk of serious health issues like heat stroke. And underinvested neighborhoods with less tree cover and more concrete face higher risks.
8: In those neighborhoods, it is significantly hotter, not just outside, but even in the homes.
7: The city's Cool Neighborhoods program is now working to lower the temperature in some of the most heat-stressed areas. They're covering streets with coatings that limit heat absorption, planting trees, and building bus shelters to create more shade. 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And the city is offering grants to help people cover their roofs in materials that reflect heat from the sun. As climate change brings more extreme heat to San Antonio, these efforts will help keep people cool and safe. Climate Connections is produced by the Yale Center for Environmental Communication. To learn more about climate change, visit climateconnections.org.
0: People get up at the crack of dawn for many reasons.
9: It is 6:30 in the morning. We are getting ready to leave.
0: But our producer, Brian, was not rising early to get to the office.
9: We're in Eugene, Oregon for the Eugene Marathon. I'm with my fiance, Allie, and Allie is also running the marathon. Allie, how are you feeling? Any last thoughts beforehand?
10: What have we done?
0: We might be asking the same question if we also face the daunting task of running 26.2 miles, pushing the limits of what our feet, muscles, joints, and cardiovascular system can endure. But for many marathoners, hurling their bodies through space and with luck across the finish line also brings great joy. That makes sense. From our heads to our feet, our bodies are built for movement. Yet the human body is also imperfectly designed, as anyone with a stiff neck or aching back knows. So why did evolution produce these efficient yet imperfect bodies in motion? Welcome to Big Picture Science. I'm Molly Bentley. In this episode, we hear how we evolved to walk, run, dance, and even swivel our necks as we consider what moves us.
11: Big
0: It's an impressive achievement, having feet, knees, and legs with the strength and endurance to propel us along for 26 miles. But other, more modest parts of our body are no less remarkable.
11: My name is Kent Dunlap. I'm a professor of biology at Trinity College in Hartford, Connecticut. I'm a potter, and I make all sorts of vessels, but I got particularly interested in making vases, that is, pots that have necks, and began to see this constriction as both this locus of grace, but also of vulnerability. And those two equal sides of the neck really captured my attention.
0: Our language reflects this. Consider the many idioms we use to express vulnerability that, if they don't refer to our hearts, likely refer to our necks.
11: Bare your neck, or sometimes you stick your neck out in bravery, that is, you offer your vulnerability, go for the jugular. That's one of my favorites. Or life can be such a pain in the neck. So in most cases, they're sort of speaking about the neck as a burden or a sense of vulnerability.
0: Without our necks, we would lose our heads. But necks do more than provide a secure patch for our noggins. As Kent Dunlap told Seth Shostak, they perform many functions, often simultaneously. For example, they allow us to turn our head while eating and breathing, and if that doesn't go smoothly, play a role in the mechanics of coughing. It's a catalog of impressive feats, he said, yet no one had written a book about the neck, which became his inspiration. Dr. Dunlap's book is called The Neck, A Natural and Cultural History.
11: Well, one of the things I think is absolutely remarkable about the neck is how many different kinds of things it does. Certainly what I'm doing right now, that is speaking. I think speaking is one of the most glorious things that the neck does. The sound is generated from our larynx, our voice box. And while it's true that other structures of our throat and our tongue and our lips and so forth modify the sound, it really all begins there in our voice box. The neck has so many different things that go on in there. It transports blood and air and breath. It has lymph nodes in there. It has our voice in there. But also on the flip side, it's very vulnerable. And I think we all realize the vulnerability of it.
12: Yeah, well, I want to come back to that because that's a little bit surprising. You would think that by this point, evolution would have, you know, kind of taken out the vulnerability just to make sure that, you know, our genes get into the next generation. But that doesn't seem to have happened.
11: That's right. And no engineer would have possibly have designed the neck the way we have our necks. And part of that fallibility has to do with the fact that, just as I said, the neck does so many different things, and sometimes those different functions conflict with each other. So, for example, our neck to scan the environment has to be very thin, but when we have this thin structure there, all those vital tubes that go through there have to be very near the surface, so they're easily punctured or compressed or something. So one of the sources of the vulnerability is that it's hard to optimize everything at one time.
12: You know, we don't really pay that much attention to our necks. I mean, other than when I'm trying to put on a tie. But when they get sore, they're not working properly, well, we're aware of them then. You write that the construction of the neck is, and I quote, gloriously quirky and seemingly improvised. Give me a couple of examples that led you to that conclusion.
11: If you look at both our embryology and our evolution, early on, both in our fish ancestors and the early embryo, it's all laid out in this nice regular pattern. But then as embryonic development and as evolution proceeds, you just have all these different blocks of tissue that move around and that merge together and then get smeared together and so forth. And it doesn't seem like it's built for optimal innovation. It seems more like it's sort of a sloppy renovation of this structure.
12: But isn't that true for most products that have, if you will, been produced by evolution? I mean, evolution's not a very good engineer, and many of the parts of our bodies are apparently very badly designed. A frequently cited example are our eyes, which have the best part of the retina entirely compromised by the optic nerve. So, you know, I think from the atrium's point of view, it's just a matter of, well, did it work? And it's not optimal, but if it works, it's good enough, right?
11: That's right. One of the things that's a little bit unique about the neck is that we are the region behind our head evolved from our early fish ancestors, where that region was used in breathing. And so the gills were there in early fish. And of course, when vertebrates evolved onto land, we didn't use our that tissue for breathing. So all of these scraps that were left over in the region behind our head became all these other kinds of tissues, like our tonsils, our larynx, part of our tongue, and so forth. So it started with a very much of a hodgepodge of pieces of scraps left over from our fish ancestors.
12: Our neck is also a kind of an unparalleled conduit. Our trachea, which is for breathing, that goes through our necks. Obviously, the carotid artery and presumably many other arteries go through our neck because there's this brain on top of it, and that has to be supplied with blood and so forth. So there's a lot of pressure on the neck, so to speak, to do a whole bunch of jobs effectively and without interruption. Otherwise, you're dead, right?
11: That's absolutely right. And the quantitatively, the amount of movement that goes on in your neck is astonishing. So, for example, if you think about all the blood, all the air, and all the food and the saliva that pass between your head and your torso, you know, on a given day, it's about 3,000 gallons of stuff, all weighing over a ton of fluid. So even on your laziest days, you move a ton of fluid through your neck. And now if you were out mountain climbing or bicycling or something, you would even move a lot more because, of course, your heart is pumping harder.
12: One thing that I note by simple observation about our necks is that, you know, it holds up our heads, but our heads can move around. We can survey the landscape in front of us by twisting our head. A lot of animals can't do that, either because they don't have necks or they just don't have that flexibility. This surely must have helped us in terms of evolution.
11: That's what zoologists generally point to in terms of the original selective advantage, and that is that when our fish ancestors were swimming around in the water, it actually didn't really do them much good to have a neck, because in water, you want to keep your head stabilized. But once you're on the land, there's a great advantage to being able to move your head around to see things. Zoologists have proposed that the big advantage of the neck is to be able to scan the environment while you're moving and look in one direction while your body is moving in another direction, or even look all around you while your body is stationary.
12: If you look back in terms of the evolution of Homo sapiens, I mean, how far back do you have to go in evolutionary history to find the first neck? Is there some critter that had the first neck?
11: Purportedly, one of the first fossils that have found that was the missing link between aquatic organisms and four-legged terrestrial organisms was a fossil found in Greenland named Tiktaalik. And this animal also seemed to show that separation between the head and the trunk. And so in the various earliest terrestrial vertebrates, there was signs of that neck about 375 million years ago.
12: Let's look at some other animals who have extraordinary necks. We'll start with the most obvious one, and that would be the giraffe. In the early books that I read as a kid, it said that giraffes had long necks because they were stretching their necks repeatedly to reach, food sources high up in the foliage, high up in the trees. But that's not the way evolution works.
11: That's right. And that's sort of a classic example that you see in many, many textbooks, is the what on earth could have caused the elongation of this neck. And in one school of thought, there's this notion that giraffes sought leaves higher up in the tree canopy and they willed their neck to stretch. But when Darwin and the idea of natural selection came around, they saw it in a different way. And that was that animals that had longer necks were better able to graze at higher regions, and those were the ones that survived drought and passed on their long neck genes to their descendants. But beyond that, it's also, people have questioned this idea of the so-called high brows theory of the neck elongation, because when zoologists have looked out in the field to see whether giraffes in fact do browse very, very high during periods of drought, they just don't see that very often. But what they do see is them using their necks in sexual combat. That is, males will bash their heads and necks together when they're competing over females to mate with.
12: So, in other words, the neck is the product of sexual selection?
11: That's right. And there's lots of arguments about this, but probably in the end, it's probably a product both of sexual selection and natural selection.
12: I see. Well, it seems to have paid off. I mean, when I go to the zoo, a lot of the critters in the zoo, maybe with snakes accepted and some others, but, you know, they have necks. I mean, necks seem to be a good design.
11: They certainly do. And while giraffes have the longest living necks, they're certainly not the longest necks in history. Some dinosaurs had necks that were up to 50 feet long. That is, about 13 meters and so forth. So, the neck is a region which has shown enormous variability over evolutionary time.
12: What did long necks do for these dinosaurs?
11: Well, that too is a matter of debate, but, many paleontologists believe that they submerged their whole body in water and then used used their long necks to sort of scan out of the water and maybe hunt for prey on the shore of the lake. Certainly there are some long-necked creatures that lived completely in water, and they were evidently used their necks for grabbing prey that was zipping by them. They had big, ferocious, predatory teeth.
12: Another critter that has an unusual neck is the owl. Because owls, at least some of them, are able to turn their necks around almost 360 degrees. You know, when you do that, you would think that would twist up all that plumbing that's in your neck, and you might just, you know, knock yourself unconscious because of lack of blood flow to the brain. How does a neck avoid doing that?
11: It's a good question, and you kind of wonder how a neck doesn't wring its own neck in a certain way. And a couple of modifications. One is that the big arteries which go up along the side of the neck are in spaces that go pass through holes that are very large in diameter, and so they can stretch and move within that. Another way is simply the structure of the whole neck. So we tend to think of our neck swiveling just on a single axis going straight up and down. Owls have actually two different ways that they're moving their neck when they're turning their whole head. One is this twisting of the column, but also they move their head side to side bilaterally bending their neck. And so not all of the motion is twisting, some of it is bending. And that relieves some of the tension that would occur on the spinal cord as well as those arteries that you mentioned.
12: And do they do it just, in search of prey or to avoid predators? Why are they doing this?
11: Probably for prey and as well as to avoid predators. But one thing to realize is that many owls are nocturnal predators. And to see little objects in very little light, they have enormous eyes for their body size. But without going into it in a lot of detail, these large eyes that they have are not big spheres, but rather they're big cylinders which fit into their head this way. The bottom line is that owls' eyes themselves, because they're cylindrical, cannot rotate around. And so in order to see all around, they have to move their head all the way. Humans see around us by both moving our eyes and our neck, but owls have to get all of that movement through their neck.
0: Kent Dunlap is a professor of biology at Trinity College and the author of The Neck, A Natural and Cultural History.

0: Next, for many of us, activities like typing on the computer are a pain in the neck. That may be the result of how we engage our muscles.
1: My brother is a physical therapist, and he tells me over and over again when I complain to him, oh, like my back hurts from sitting in a chair, my neck hurts, and he said, those are your muscles. They get tired, and so then you start recruiting other muscles that are not as strong, smaller ones, to kind of do all this work.
0: But issues also arise when we don't use our muscles enough.
1: Then you trace back to what they're doing every day or not doing. You know, we're sitting on our gluteus maximus instead of running with them. And then we lose connection to that muscle. We lose connection to the activation of that muscle.
0: That's all coming up as we consider what moves us in this episode of Big Picture Science.

0: I'm Dr. Anthony Lizerwitz, and this is Climate Connections. Across the U.S., millions of people live in affordable housing, and many struggle to make ends meet. And as the climate warms, they're increasingly exposed to extreme heat.
1: And sometimes have to make a decision between putting food on the table or turning on the AC to a temperature that is actually safe for people to be able to withstand the extreme heat that we're seeing.
0: In a recent report, Juan de Clet Barreto and his team at the Union of Concerned Scientists analyzed nearly 8 million affordable housing units across the U.S. They found that almost half are in counties that received at least 21 days of extreme heat alerts from the National Weather Service in 2024.
1: Many of these homes are already homes that are energy inefficient, that do not have air conditioning units, or the folks that live there do not have the ability to easily pay for the bill.
0: Without adequate cooling, vulnerable groups, including children and the elderly, are at greater risk of heat-related illness and death. So de Clet Barreto's team recommends policies that tackle affordability and extreme heat together. For example, ensuring that low-income people can access weatherization and energy bill assistance to help vulnerable people stay safe as temperatures rise. Climate Connections is produced by the Yale Center for Environmental Communication. To learn more about climate change, visit climateconnections.org.
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5: Let's check in with marathon runners Brian and Allie as they head to the race.
6: Feeling good. We ate a lot of food. We're rested. We're rushing out the door a little bit.
5: Well, it sounds like they've done all they can to prepare to run 26 miles. But how are they holding up 4 hours and more than 50,000 steps later?
7: I just finished running the marathon. My calves and quads felt like stone for the last 8 miles, but I was able to finish. I did have to lay down for about 20 minutes afterwards, so we're now in search of beer and food. Allie, what muscles are you feeling the most right now?
8: Oh, my hamstrings, my heart.
7: Why your heart?
8: the tears, the sobbing that happens at the very end.
7: I was lucky enough to get to see Allie finishing, and she did have some very joyful tears as she was crossing the finish line.
5: It sounds grueling, but also enjoyable. Something compels our producer, Brian Edwards, and some of our listeners to run marathons, collapse afterward, recover, and sign up for another one. To understand this compulsive behavior and what drives any of us to want to run, bike, swim, or dance, Brian sought out someone who can provide insight.
9: My name is Bonnie Tui. I am a journalist and the author of several books, including On Muscle, The Stuff That Moves Us and Why It Matters.
5: Not only do they move us, our muscles are happiest when in motion. And when it comes to emotion, they are intertwined with self-expression. They run through our bodies from our heads to our toes. The smallest ones reside within our skin. But what exactly are muscles?
9: So muscles are a tissue, but they're also an organ. And so I think the statistic that I've heard is for most people, it's about 40% of our body weight on average. And so it is not only tissue that moves us, right? Quite literally, locomotion and all that, the three different kinds, cardiac, smooth, skeletal. But what I learned in the research of this book that I did not know before was that muscle is an endocrine tissue. So it is constantly talking. It's constantly secreting these signaling molecules that travel all around our body to tell other parts of our body to do things. All of these chemicals are washing through our bodies and talking to our brain and signaling to our brain, okay, be active, get bigger. Bulking up our muscles bulks up our brain, just like actually literally our hippocampus getting bigger, learning and memory center getting bigger in response to exercise, to me was so exciting because then it was something that tangible that I could say, this is how it works.
10: I think when I originally had thought about muscles, I would think about the big ones, the ones you're flexing, the ones you're moving with, but there are all these interesting little ones that, you know, right, act autonomously as well. And mm-hmm. I think you had the anecdote about when your hairs are standing on edge.
9: Yes.
10: That's like a little muscle, and wasn't it? It was like a ribbon wrapped around a bouquet. Was that uh-huh. the kind of the, uh-huh. the image that you used? I thought that was just so interesting. The tiny little muscles that are acting without us even knowing.
9: Exactly. Yeah. They're called the erector pili, right? These little fibers surrounding the base of the hair follicles. And I love thinking about, am I moving my hand in this way in front of you now? But I can't help but now see it the way like a porcupine's quills go up, or these little flowers kind of come up when you're A, cold, when you're B, scared, or when you're C, feeling like intense emotion. And really, honestly, by now I can make goosebumps. Now, just even talking about erector pili, it is now a voluntary muscle for me, weirdly. But I love how these little muscle fibers are muscles that give us information about our state of being. Like, how am I feeling? And it's like, okay, I'm cold, or I'm scared, or I feel intense emotion. And I feel like that muscles are part of that conversation of being is very cool.
10: You know, one last basic thing here I think is good for us to cover is, you know, say we're flexing that bicep muscle or whatever it is, what is happening when we are, you know, activating our muscles as well?
9: So when we think about a bicep contracting or lifting a weight, it's really how our fibers, the actin and myosin are these protein filaments that kind of slide across one another. And I wish I could illustrate it to you, but it's almost like a sliding of like, you know, fibers on a loom kind of. And so when it contracts, it shortens. And when it relaxes, it lengthens. And really what is going on is that it's a transfer of energy, right? And so ATP, we kind of know, generally speaking, adenosine triphosphate, it is a molecule that actually is needed for this contraction process to happen. And interestingly enough, ATP is also needed, like when we think of rigor mortis, when that sets in when someone dies, that it's actually the absence of ATP that then causes this like stiffening to happen right after we die. So it's needed to activate and contract, but also to relax. And so it's this whole interesting chemical, biochemical process that happens. And it really is like, it's a signal of life, right? I mean, you need those muscles to contract to live, and all over your body, voluntary and involuntary.
10: And I can't help but point out, I think your loom image was very good, but you know, you're moving your fingers, you know, kind of crisscrossing them and putting them together and pushing them in and out. And maybe that image might, you know, help people kind of see what the muscle is looking like as well. But I thought that was very illustrative as well. So I think, you know, we've been talking a little bit about the, you know, the connection between our bodies and kind of some of the greater things that happen when we are using our muscles or moving our bodies. And I think something that I found quite interesting in the book was when you talked about the idea that there are certain movements of our body that are kind of universal emotional signs mm-hmm. between cultures and things like that. I was mm-hmm. wondering if you could kind of talk a bit about some of these things that maybe transcend the assumptions that we have about our bodies or the ways that they're moving.
9: I found just really fascinating material about emotion states and movement. And even Darwin had a lot to say about, in Darwin's text about animals and emotions, including people, that he could not help but notice that we are given to various purposeless movements mm-hmm. when we are moved to joy. So kids jumping for joy, dogs bounding, horses frolicking. And it is that we both, that is an expression of an internal state, but also his point was that it feels good to move. When you haven't been moving for a while, the muscles themselves moving is a pleasure. And so it's like this two-way street of we are moved to move from feelings that we might have, but also that actually getting up and moving can bring us to that emotion, to that joyful place.
10: There's the great anecdote, you know, non-human, I think, about whales jumping out of water and the amount of energy that that takes. And
9: right.
10: how it seems to be that, you know, they just get a lot of joy out of doing that. And that may be one of the reasons that they're doing it. But I was wondering if we could talk about the flood of hormones and things mm-hmm. that do go through your body mm-hmm. when you are moving and exercising and
9: right.
10: using your muscles.
9: Right. So, you know, when we start exercising, even just after a couple of minutes, like all of these chemical changes are happening, flowing through your body. So our immune response is regulated. Inflammation is also kind of tamped down. Our mood is enhanced through various hormones surging through our system. All of these endocannabinoids and dopamine, and it's like controlling pain too. Like a pain response is often like when we're moving, we don't feel pain as acutely as when we're still. And all of these changes that happen, you know, our metabolism is ramped up, heart rates go up, all of that movement and circulation of all of these chemicals is so beneficial to our mood, our state of being, our cardiovascular system, our brain health.
10: I was really, you know, super excited when I was reading the book that, you know, you touched on the Eugene Marathon, which I had just ran a month ago with my wife. And, you know, Eugene is kind of this legendary running town, and I'd love to get into to endurance and endurance sports.
9: Absolutely.
10: And how it affects the muscles. So, you know, when I was running my first marathon here in New York City, there's kind of this idea, and maybe you've heard about it, that, you know, the marathon is supposed to be it's a kind of a joke, but a 20-mile warm-up for a 6-mile race at the end of it. And the idea is that if you're feeling bad before mile 20, you might be in for a really bad time. So around like mile 13, I could start to feel like core was tightening a little bit. Legs were getting a little bit heavy. I typically call them like stone legs in my mind. Like I could still move my legs. I'm not necessarily moving them any slower, but it's almost like I'm starting to forget that my knee is there and it's just like one, you know, stick that's just being dragged back and forth. And my calves cramped up around mile 23 and I was kind of hobbling my way towards the finish line. And I think that's not an uncommon story in endurance sports. Can we talk a little bit about, you know, how are muscles able to withstand, you know, just that prolonged beating that they're getting when you're subjecting them to, you know, exercise for hours at a time?
9: You know, I think a lot of that comes down to nutrition, kind of being able to feed your, you know, muscles, as you know, are calorically expensive, right? And so when we use them, we have to make sure that we replenish the calories. And one of the facts about the human body is that we are really built to move, and we are built to move for long distances over a long period of time. And so certain muscles in evolution have enabled our great success as a species on this planet. And, you know, that muscle is the gluteus maximus, the butt muscle. And, you know, no other animal on the planet has such a large gluteus maximus. And so it has really enabled us to run for a long distance, run for a long distance efficiently and without injury. That means that we can keep it up. We can keep it up for a long period of time. But obviously, the muscles are fatigued when you do run out of calories. And it's like if you run out of your carbohydrate stores, then you start to eat your muscle. You actually start to break down your own muscles.
10: I think that's one of the gnarliest thing about it. Yeah,
9: so
10: it's your body just starts to eat itself, essentially.
9: And to kind of think about how you start to break down your muscles for energy is so interesting to me, because you're like, okay, I'm using my muscles to do the thing. And yet, when I run out of energy, I need to eat my muscles in order to keep going. It just is like I think about it a little bit as an Ouroboros. Staying eating its tail.
10: A topic that's fascinated me for a long time and was in the book, and so I was very happy to read more about it. And that's the idea of muscle memory, but not in the way I think that people think about muscle memory. So can we kind of talk about that concept?
9: And, yes.
10: Yeah.
9: This was one of the most exciting things I discovered and learned about through the course of writing the book. So most of the time we think of muscle memory, we are not talking about the muscles themselves, the tissues themselves. What we're talking about are patterns that live in our motor neurons, right, which control our muscles. So classic examples, riding a bike. You don't do it for a while, but you've done it all for all this time as a youth. And so even after decades, you can kind of like pick it up again, because even though the movement might feel a little like wonky at first, you immediately fall back into it because that pattern has been sort of like baked into your memory. And then there's epigenetic, which I think is so interesting. So epigenetic muscle memory. So epigenetics, most of us, many of us are familiar with, is it's not that the genes themselves change. It's that our environment, causes certain genes to turn on and off or be expressed more or less, right? So things that happen to us and that we experience over our lifetime affects this epigenetic memory. And so our muscle cells, you know, after exercise, certain chemical changes will have happened so that the genes that are associated with muscle growth are turned on. And so after, again, some months, even maybe even years, we're not really sure, that even this hiatus over like injury or illness, if you start exercising again, those muscle cells remember how to grow, and they remember all of the processes, and they will grow and get stronger faster than before.
10: The idea is really fascinating, and I think it's such a optimistic idea as well. It's kind of the idea of, like, you know, and this is kind of how I would sum it up, I guess, but, you know, and correct me if I'm wrong, but it's essentially that, you know, once we have exercised and exercise regularly, our bodies remember that. And even if we stop, they will kind of kickstart and get much faster back to where you were, because your body remembers it, essentially.
9: Yeah. And I think that's also quite encouraging. So especially all of us need rest, right? Again, to repair and to grow again. But I think also, you know, to not be so hard on yourself when you can't do something for a while, like for whatever reason that is. And then to know that because muscles are so adaptable, these tissues are incredible, like they're changing minute to minute, and they can respond so well and so quickly to changes that you make in your routine, in your movement, that you're always going to have that capacity for change. And I think that's really cool.
10: So finally, I think it'd be fun to touch on, if, you know, we have somebody who's listening, has been inspired by all of this, wants to, you know, start flexing their muscles in some way or the other, what is your favorite exercise for somebody to start?
9: Honestly, it's what their favorite movement is. I mean, I have actually had a lot of people asking me this, because they're like, I want to move again. I want to remember what it was like to do that, because I haven't had this habit in so long. So you require some activation energy, right, to get there. And so for me, like, because joy is such an important part of movement. So back to Darwin, right? So what was the thing before you stopped moving regularly, was the thing that really got you going? Like, was it riding a bike? Was it, you know, jumping rope? Was it, like, as it was for a lot of these double Dutchers I talked to for this book? I mean, these women were always jumping double Dutch as girls and hadn't jumped in decades, and started this when they were middle-aged, like this double Dutch group that now has taught thousands and thousands of people to jump rope. I mean, I just think that's joy. Like, that is something that is motivating, it's purposeful, and also it's like you can't help but smile and be so happy when you're doing it and watching it. And so it's like just to remember what it is that you bodily really did enjoy at an earlier point in your life.
10: Well, Bonnie, thank you so much for speaking with us today.
9: Thank you. It's a pleasure to be here.
11: Bonnie Tsui is a journalist and the author of On Muscle, The Stuff That Moves Us and Why It Matters.

0: are built with highly reflective materials, so they absorb less heat from the sun.
1: They're not overly expensive. They're on the market. They're available right now.
0: The ordinance applies to new roofs and major renovations, so widespread adoption will take time. But models show that within a few decades, cool roofs could reduce temperatures in some of the hottest Atlanta neighborhoods by up to 6 degrees. And residents with cool roofs will experience benefits right away. Their homes won't get as hot, and they will spend less on air conditioning
1: as a result of the new roofing. So not only is it reducing extreme heat, some of our hottest areas and citywide, it's going to also help people, especially seniors and renters and people in multifamily, keep their power bills more affordable.
0: Climate Connections is produced by the Yale Center for Environmental Communication. 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
5: When you kick off your shoes at the end of the day and rub your sore feet, you may not be receptive to hearing what a feat of evolution our feet are. After all, if we had evolved to have ostrich's feet, we could have avoided aching arches and swollen ankles. Podiatry would be an unknown concept. But then, we wouldn't be Homo sapiens.
6: My name is Jeremy De Silva. I'm an anthropologist at Dartmouth College and the author of First Steps, How Upright Walking Made Us Human.
5: After a long day on your trotters, you may be thinking that sitting down is the most humane option, but standing up is a defining characteristic of human evolution.
6: We are the only mammal that habitually, all the time, in our adult form, and many ways in our kid form as well, move on just our extended hind limbs, just our two legs, that we are bipedal. There are mammals out there that swing and swim, and mammals that move around on all fours. You look outside your window, you might see a squirrel or a dog or a cat moving on all fours. That's the typical way a mammal moves, but humans are unusual in the fact that we only move on our two limbs.
5: That's why if we see a dog or a bear standing on two legs, even briefly, we gawk and pull out our phone for a photo. Yet I would guess that for many of us, we take the act of walking for granted. We don't usually stroll around thinking, my goodness, this bipedalism is a remarkable thing. But Dr. De Silva says it is, beginning with the mechanics of it all.
6: It is a remarkable way to move. It's been called a controlled fall, that every time you lift your leg and take a step forward, you have to get that leg out in front of you or you are going to fall on your face. And then balance becomes this huge problem as well. If I were to design a chair for you to sit in, it would have four legs. And, you know, maybe if I got really good at it, I'd make a bar stool with three legs. But if you make a chair with just two legs, that's a really unstable structure, and you might sit on it and fall down. And that would be a pretty lousy chair. And so by standing on two legs, we have a balance problem. And so our joints need to be aligned. Our muscles need to be active and ready to keep ourselves upright.
5: Now, let's talk about what the motivation would be to walk around on two legs. But we once had tails, and with

0: tails have helped us balance the way that it does with animals who are walking on 4 feet. I'm thinking cats, for example.
1: Sure. And in the trees, there's good evidence that monkeys who have tails, apes do not, monkeys have tails, that those tails are important for balance in the trees. But what happened about 20 to 25 million years ago is the common ancestor of all of the apes, that would be us, chimpanzees, gorillas, orangutans, and gibbons, that common ancestor lost its tail. From a selective standpoint, we sort of wonder, well, why would you lose your tail? And one of the arguments is that apes, more so than monkeys, are more upright. They'll swing through the trees in an upright kind of way. And what that does is that pulls your inner organs, your digestive organs and reproductive organs downwards. Gravity is a powerful force. So what's happened, it's amazing, my students love this, is that the muscles of a monkey's tail, the muscles of a cat's tail or a dog's tail, we still have. They've just been re-recruited into the floor of the pelvis, the pelvic floor, the rim of the pelvic floor, which helps stabilize all the digestive and reproductive organs. So we think that's what's going on with the loss of the tail.
0: So there had to be a pretty good reason why we came down from the trees and we started to walk around upright. So what was the advantage, the evolutionary advantage of doing so?
1: We don't know. It's one of the great mysteries in our science still, is what were the selective advantages to these early hominins, these ancient ancestors of ours, 6, 7, 8 million years ago. We have some fossil evidence that shows that they were beginning to take their first steps. We just really don't know why. One of the hypotheses is that by moving on two legs, it frees your hands. And by freeing your hands, you can carry babies, you can carry food to give to others, you could carry tools. We weren't making stone tools at that time. There's no evidence for that. But there might have been perishable material that they were making that doesn't show up in the archaeological record. Another hypothesis has to do with the energetics. By moving on two legs, especially if your limbs are extended, we use less energy when we're moving from point A to point B than a chimpanzee does. And that could have been selectively advantageous. There are many, many other hypotheses, some of which are untestable, I think. They're kind of fun to think about. The peekaboo hypothesis of seeing over tall grass or picking low-hanging fruit. All of these things might have contributed to some extent. But until we have a better fossil record to really work out the ecological circumstances under which our ancestors started moving on their two legs, then there's a whole lot of hand waving going on as we're trying to figure out what exactly drove the origins of bipedalism in our earliest ancestors.
0: But there wouldn't be any of that hand waving had we not become bipedal. That's the irony there.
1: Exactly. That's right.
0: But now let's talk about our feet when we walk. Now, there are 26 bones in the human foot. That seems to provide many points of vulnerability, but also redundancy. Why so many bones?
1: Chimpanzees have 26 bones in their feet. Gorillas have 26 bones in their feet. Orangutans, our closest living relatives, all have 26 bones in their feet. We weren't invented from scratch. We share a common ancestor with chimpanzees, gorillas, and orangutans. We are a member of the great ape family, the hominoid family. And so we inherited anatomies from that ancestor, including those 26 bones of the foot. And those bones in a great ape's foot are really good at mobility, at using that foot more like we use our hand, grasping onto tree branches and propelling that large animal up into a dangerous environment, up into the trees. But our ancestors, as we started moving on the ground more frequently, on just those 2 feet, those 26 bones began to operate in a slightly different way. Instead of being so mobile, they evolved shapes and muscle attachments and ligaments that would stiffen up the foot. One of the really fun things about the comparison between a human foot and a chimpanzee foot is not only the fact that we have the same bones, the same 26 bones, we essentially have the same muscles as well. It's just that those muscles attach in slightly different ways, and those bones are shaped slightly differently. and it converts what was once a grasping organ, the ape foot, into an organ of propulsion. And that's the human foot, where the foot can be flexible and modify to uneven terrain. But then during propulsion, it can really push off the ground as this stiff, rigid lever. And that's one of the great adaptations of the human foot.
0: Jerry, that sounds pretty impressive. And yet, you have said that the foot is actually badly designed. How so?
1: So when we look at this structure, we can be awed by its magnificence, but still take a step back and say, but if I was an engineer, there's no way I would have designed it like that. The reason for that is twofold. The first is there are examples in the living world of feet that I would argue are much better adapted for this kind of propulsion off the ground. For instance, an ostrich foot. So here's another bipedal animal. It's not a mammal, but it's a bipedal bird. Birds have been bipedal for a very long time. They descended from a lineage of bipedal dinosaurs tens, if not hundreds of millions of years ago. They've been moving in this way. And what has happened over time is that the number of bones in their feet has actually reduced. And that reduction of foot bones has eliminated some of the redundancy. And it has allowed the foot, in those cases, to be a much more effective propulsive organ, allowing an ostrich to run 40 to 45 miles an hour if it wants to, whereas no human has ever done that. No human has even come close to that.
0: Now, you said that an ostrich has fewer bones in its foot than a human, and I believe it has somewhere around 8 bones. Is it that few?
1: I think that's right.
0: Okay,
1: yes.
0: And humans have 26. So some of those bones have fused, and that seems like that would be more rigid, and that would be a detriment to running or to being able to be nimble with that foot. But it sounds like it's not. So I'm wondering you're jumping up and down. You're ready to tell us. But I'm wondering why that's an advantage.
1: I think what's happening with the ostrich foot is that they don't have many muscles, if any muscles in their foot at all. Whereas humans, again, have this foot filled with muscles. We actually have almost 30 muscles. Whereas all of that has been pulled away over evolutionary time in the lineage leading to birds, so that all they have are these sinuous tendons running down into the foot, and all the muscles are up into the haunches of the animal. And what that gives them is much better leverage. And so that leverage is going to allow them to use that foot as this propulsive organ in a much more effective manner. However, there are always trade-offs. There are always trade-offs in evolution. And that means that an ostrich is probably not going to be a good gymnast. It's not going to be a ballerina. So the kinds of fine movements that we can also do with our feet allow us to maybe have a greater range of abilities than something that just needs to get from point A to point B safely, which is what the ostrich is up to. And frankly, what our ancestors were probably up to millions of years ago as well.
0: So just to be clear, what is the poor design of the human foot?
1: I think what makes our foot relative to, say, an ostrich foot poorly designed is that the starting point was an ape foot that was well adapted for grasping in the trees, and then over the course of hundreds of thousands of years became adapted for propulsion on the ground. And not enough time has passed for this foot to become, again, sort of optimized for this kind of locomotion. And so I think we see the consequences of this in modern life with sprained ankles and collapsed arches and bunions. And that's a function of our shoe wearing, which may be a function of the fact that we have a relatively soft foot that's in contact with some tough terrain. Podiatry is a $1 billion industry, in part because of some of the problems that we have in our foot. And one of the magnificent things that I think we've discovered in the human fossil record are how many foot problems we see in individuals who have had sprained ankles, who have had a broken tibia and fibula, broken ankles, compression fractures of the heel. We see stress fractures as well. Life was hard for our ancestors, and foot fossils that we've recovered over the course of the last few decades reflect this.
0: When we talk about the limits of the human foot, I'm surprised you didn't say the big toe and the pinky toe, because if we're not stubbing one, we're catching the other on a corner of something. Why is that?
1: My God, right? We've all done it, and it's and our ancestors did it too. There was an amazing collection of fossils that was discovered in South Africa a decade ago, deep within a cave of a brand new member of the human family tree known as Homo naledi, that lived around 300,000 years ago. And I studied the feet of this ancestor or extinct relative of ours. I should phrase it that way, extinct relative of ours. And one of my colleagues noticed that one of the toe bones had a fracture, a healed fracture in it. And it's the kind of fracture that you'd see in somebody that stubbed their toe really badly. So they hit it against a rock and stubbed that toe. And we all know that feeling. It's a terrible feeling.
0: Well, speaking of the number 26, which is the number of bones in the human foot, it is also the number of miles in a marathon. And we've been discussing earlier in the show what's required by our muscles to run a marathon or to run at all. But Jerry, what is required by our feet? And is it basically how to walk, but we just speed that up a little bit?
1: No. Running is not fast walking. Running is biomechanically an entirely different way to move. What's really important with running mechanics are our springy tendons and the ability to store elastic energy in the Achilles tendon that attaches from our gastrocnemius or our calf muscle down into the back of our heel, or the arch of our foot. The arch of our foot is supported by muscle, and muscle is critical to it. And there are all these ligaments and tendons that are anchored in the bottom of the foot that are going to store, the tendons are going to store elastic energy and allow you to recoil and push off that next step. So one of the things that we can see in the fossil record is that a group of early walkers, a group we call Australopithecus, this is a member of this group would be the famous skeleton Lucy. She and her kind have all of the hallmarks of something that can walk very well. The knees, the hips, the feet, they left us footprints even. We can tell that they were efficient walkers. What they didn't appear to have was the full suite of features that we see in runners, that some of the muscle attachments would indicate that they didn't have, for instance, maybe the fully developed arch of the foot. Right. And it's with Homo erectus about 2 million years ago that we begin to see, not only from foot bones and fossils, but also from footprints, that they're walking in a way that's indistinguishable from humans today. And their anatomy is essentially the same as what those marathon runners have from the waist down, at least. So they would have all of the spring mechanics necessary to run those long distances, which allow them to increase their home ranges, to forage more efficiently. And probably not coincidentally, that's when we first begin to see the ancestors of our lineage expanding beyond the borders of Africa and even into Eurasia for the first time.
0: So somewhere between Lucy, 3.2 million years ago, and Homo erectus, around 2 million years ago, that foot evolved so our movement could include running. So does that mean, Jerry, that a Homo erectus could enter the New York Marathon? I mean, if he or she had the right outfit on, and blend in with the other runners, like our producer, Brian?
1: Well, from the neck up, it'd be tricky. Homo erectus still had a brain size that was at most two-thirds the size of a human today. The face structure would look a little different. But, you know, if you couldn't really see the person in front of you, you couldn't really see what they looked like, then yeah, I think you could enter a Homo erectus in the New York Marathon and they'd do just fine.
0: Well, Jeremy Da Silva, thank you so much for talking to us.
1: It was a real pleasure. Thank you, Molly.
2: From your ankles up, you sure are neat. Yes, but from that down, exactly too much feet. Yes, your feet's too big. Can't stand you 'cause your feet's too big.
0: Jeremy Da Silva is an anthropologist at Dartmouth College, and he is the author of First Steps, How Upright Walking Made Us Human.

This show would not be possible without the team of humans always on the move. Astronomer and producer Seth Shostak, senior producer Gary Niederhoff, and assistant producers Brian Edwards and Shannon Rose Geary. I am the executive producer of Big Picture Science, Molly Bentley. Also, a big thanks to our listeners and our Patreon supporters. The original music in the show is by Dewey DeLay and June Miyake. This episode of Big Picture Science that examines how we evolved to walk, run, swim, shake, rattle, and roll is called What Moves Us.

0: I'm Dr. Anthony Lizerwitz, and this is Climate Connections. As the climate warms, many areas are experiencing more extremely hot days. And in places unaccustomed to the heat, people are often unprepared.
1: Our challenge in Vermont is that people are well-equipped and well-informed about what to do during the cold times, but not so much during the hot times.
0: Jared Ulmer is with the Vermont Department of Health.
1: For the last decade or two, we've started to get these heat waves of 90 plus, approaching 100 for a couple days in a row.
0: He says many people's bodies are not acclimated to those temperatures, especially in the early summer, so they're more susceptible to heat-related illness. And many homes and buildings lack air conditioning, so people cannot escape the heat indoors.
1: We see a lot of impact in the indoor environment. Most of our heat-related deaths in Vermont actually occur inside of people's homes.
0: The dangers are greatest for older adults and people with chronic health conditions. To help protect people, Ulmer's department provides a map of community cooling centers and publishes information in 12 languages about the signs of heat-related illness, ways to stay safe, and how to care for others who are vulnerable. So Vermonters are better prepared as temperatures rise in the region. Climate Connections is produced by the Yale Center for Environmental Communication. To learn more about climate change, visit climateconnections.org.
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4: 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Enjoy.

What's good, ladies and gentlemen, boys and girls? You are tuned in to Energy and Jams in the Morning every Monday morning, 6 to 8 a.m. Start your week off right with Energy and Jams. So what we're going to do is play some morning music. Now, you might be asking yourself, what does that mean? You know, I wake up in the morning. I play my same playlist. I play in the club, homie. I'm turnt up. And you know, while I do feel that, I feel that 100%. Sometimes you got to wake up like that. I think there's music that can facilitate higher learning and early wake up and just getting the juices flowing to get your week started off right. The only way I know how, and that's with Energy and Jams in the Morning. Let's go. You're tuned in to 90.1 FM, KKFI, Kansas City Community Radio.

Hello, everyone, and welcome to another Monday morning. Of course, today is 8/17/2026. The time is 7 on the dot. You're tuned in to 90.1 FM, KKFI, Kansas City Community Radio. Shout out to everyone out there this morning. You know, it was feeling kind of good yesterday. I got a little that cool weather for a second. You know, it seemed like it was almost fall. Of course, it is still summer, even though the kids are going back to school this week. Shout out to Missouri, who started last week. Shout out to Kansas, who started this week. Shout out to the parents, who might get a little break in between all these sports and schooling and all that too, man. So hopefully it works out. But right here, we're going to go ahead and set the vibe off right every Monday morning as we do. This is Energy and Jams in the Morning. Right here is Tommy Richmond with Green Therapy. Let's go.

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You're tuned in to 90.1 FM KKFI Kansas City Community Radio. This show is designated to get you to your location on time, okay? So if you hitting that snooze button, I don't know what's going on right now. Make sure you get up and get after it. Today is Monday. It's the beginning of the week. That means another chance to go ahead and get it right. And that's the wonderful thing about it, all right? You already know what it is.

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Trapping out of house with the east side. Smokers coming back for release five mo. Killer option is back to the east side. Go. Heaven of the belly of the beast side. Go. Freddy, how you come up on the keys that low? Hit my Mexican and come up on the least five mo. Killer option is back to the east side. Go. To the east side. Go. Yeah. I'm about

All right, ladies and gentlemen, boys and girls, when you hear this song, you know what time it is. Time for me to make my way up on out of here. Of course, this was another edition of the one and only Energy and Jam Show, a.k.a. Energy and Jams in the Morning. Hopefully, everyone had a safe and blessed 816 day yesterday. It looked like a real good, grand old time. Big shout out to Busy Bitten and everyone who took part in that one for sure. Showing light on Kansas City in 816 day, man. Big shout out to the Mo Side, the Show Me State, man. Big shout out to everybody out there. Shout out to all the parents who was on this final week of bringing their kids to school. School is in session, guys. All right. You know what? You're going to get a little bit of a break, but not too long, man. So make sure you stay on it and make sure these kids are staying on it too. Okay. Because the youth is our future, man. So much love. Bless up. Reggae Fest coming September 18th through 20th. It's going to be a great one, man. Other than that, I will catch you guys on the flip side. Make sure you stay tuned at the top of the hour for Democracy Now! With Amy Goodman. And don't forget, there's even more wonderful programming on this shows like Jaws of Justice, man. Come on, one of the greatest public affairs shows in all of the land. But you know what? I will let you figure it out for yourself. And all you got to do is stay tuned to 90.1 FM, KKFI, Kansas City Community Radio. I go by the name of DJ E, a.k.a. Eddie Bo, FKA Black Caesar. 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Other than that, I will catch y'all on the flip side.

0: extremist ideological beliefs coming out of Silicon Valley. And after I'd written a story that went really viral and got me under attack by one of these guys, someone reached out to me from the crypto world and said, you know, we've been calling these guys the Nerd Reich for years. And that blew my mind, and I saw that no one was really using that title, and so I rebranded my newsletter, which had some boring other name, as the Nerd Reich, and that became the main message of it. But I thought it was amazing that from within their own community, this was a label that was applied to them. People understood it was fascist and was echoing Nazism in nature.
1: But I want to just say, the billionaire tech bros, as they are known, another name for them, haven't always been the way they are now. In fact, when Trump was first coming into office, talk about how they have changed.
0: During the first Trump administration, we saw something called Tech Against Trump, where there were all these tech companies standing up to Trump, filing lawsuits, opposing his crackdowns in immigration. This time around, it's completely different.
1: He was removed from X.
0: Yeah, removed from X. Facebook banned him. Now we see the opposite happening. I think what happened is that Trump was able to tap into some undercurrents in Silicon Valley with his return to power. Billionaires had become radicalized by things like the Me Too movement, by Occupy, by the Black Lives Matter movement, and then by the pandemic. And so when Trump is able to return to power, they are now in a very different mentality. They've made billions and billions of more dollars. They're even more against taxes and government, even though government is generally the basis for many of their fortunes. And so now we see a complete alignment behind Trump. In fact, Trump is being funded and supported by Silicon Valley. He wouldn't be able to do the things he's doing without the billions of dollars he's raking in open crypto corruption.
2: You know, in the epigraph to your book, you quote Peter Thiel from 2010. So in a way, they've changed, but this also goes back and has a longer history. And the end of that quote is, technology is this incredible alternative to politics. Can you talk about what he meant by that and what that means in terms of the kind of influence Peter Thiel has?
1: And who he is. Yeah.
0: Some billionaires appear to have changed, but Peter Thiel hasn't really changed. He's been right-wing for a very long time. Peter Thiel was born in Germany, came to the United States as a child, went to Stanford, became a lawyer, studied philosophy, and then got very lucky to be in Silicon Valley in the late 1990s as things were about to take off. In 1997, he read a book called The Sovereign Individual, which predicted that in the 21st century, technology would overthrow democracy, specifically something called cybercurrency, or what we would today call crypto, which would undermine government authority, and advanced automation, which we would call AI, which would collapse the economy by destroying most jobs and concentrating wealth in the hands of a savvy few that were called the sovereign individual. And Peter Thiel has credited this crazy book with being the inspiration for PayPal, which he says was an effort to get ahead of this digital currency. It didn't quite work out that way, but it made him a billionaire. Eventually, because it provided the basis for his fortune, and he's been able to use his money to grow this influential cult of right-wing ideas in Silicon Valley, which, by the way, they were always there. This libertarian, it was called, vibe coming out of Silicon Valley in the 80s and the 90s. There were a handful of writers who wrote about it then. But what we've learned is these guys were never libertarians. They just wanted to be in charge of the government. They weren't against the government. Unless they don't get to be the government. So now that they are the government, we see with their true face, they're fascists and they're authoritarians.
2: You know, you tell the story in the book, a remarkable story of a group of these billionaire tech bros. It's not just Peter Thiel, it's several other men. Can you talk about some of these other characters that you talk about? And what is their crusade against democracy?
0: They have this idea, largely stemming from this Sovereign Individual book, that technology means democracy is an obsolete software system, that the United States is an obsolete country, that it won't survive the 21st century. And I want to say, I know this sounds crazy to people, but much of my book is told in the words of these men in podcasts and interviews and long essays they write about it. And their problem with democracy is that they don't get to have all the power.
2: So you didn't have to get secret documents. I mean, you have some remarkable statements in this book. You have Balaji Srinivasan and also Curtis Yarvin. And Curtis Yarvin, I believe, talking about, in an early blog post perhaps, talking about San Francisco and what to do with the poor.
0: Yeah, so this idea is that they've got, some call it the network state. Curtis Yarvin called it patchworks. Part of their apocalyptic vision for the future is that the country will be broken up. It will no longer be one country. It'll be broken up into these sort of corporate zones or fiefdoms called patchworks or network states. And the new governing structure will be these autocratic, dictator-like corporations that will have total power over their citizens. Yarvin wrote that they could even turn unproductive people into biodiesel to fuel city buses. But he said he was just kidding about that, but that what we really need for the poor is a humane alternative to genocide. So these are the kinds of ideas you see. And what's disturbing is that Balaji Srinivasan, another Peter Thiel protege, because Curtis Yarvin is funded by Peter Thiel, that's the only reason anyone's ever heard of him, goes on to create this idea called the network state, which is a more startup-friendly version of this, that corporations and billionaires should fund their own cities and countries. And we're seeing that grow.
1: Let's go to Curtis Yarvin in his own words at the Institute of Art and Ideas, where he explained why he supports monarchical system of government.
3: Let's debunk this concept of liberal democracy. There's actually no such thing. Democracy in today's world just means a good or legitimate government. It means a claim to a legitimate government. Just because you call yourself a democracy doesn't mean anything. North Korea calls itself the DPRK, Democratic People's Republic of Korea. That is three euphemisms for democracy, one place name, and it's a monarchy. Anything that works is a monarchy. So, for example, if you take your iPhone and you look at the box that your iPhone comes in, it says designed by Apple in California, manufactured in China. So that is two monarchies. Apple has a CEO and China has a dictator, and one oligarchy, which is the government of California, which is, by the way, basically a single party state. There are no longer competitive elections in California. So when you try to imagine the state of California in which I live trying to build an iPhone or design an iPhone, the concept is ridiculous.
1: Let's go back to 2021 when J.D. Vance, then a candidate in Ohio for U.S. Senate, appeared on the conservative Jack Murphy Live podcast. Murphy asked Vance how to root out so-called wokeism from American institutions.
4: There's this guy, Curtis Yarvin, who's written about some of these things. And so one is to basically accept that this entire thing is going to fall in on itself, right? I tend to think that we should seize the institutions of the left and turn them against the left, right? We need like a de-bathification program, but like a de-wokeification program in the United States, right?
1: So that was J.D. Vance back in 2021. The latest news is out of the Washington Post that President Donald Trump recently told donors in private that he wants to see his vice president, J.D. Vance, win the 2028 presidential election, a sign that he's open to publicly backing J.D. Vance. There's been this kind of war between J.D. Vance and Marco Rubio, the Secretary of State. But talk about the significance of this. And as you said, J.D. Vance being a creation of Peter Thiel.
0: J.D. Vance is a dangerous extremist who embraces a set of ideas that should put a chill down the spine of every American. He went on in that interview to say that Donald Trump would likely win the 2024 election, and that when he did, he should purge the federal government, just like Yarvin had recommended. And in fact, he should defy the courts and the law and challenge the Supreme Court justices to force him to follow their dictates. It's pretty amazing that you have a man on the political stage in the White House, a heartbeat away from the presidency, who has espoused such radical anti-American ideas. And I think people need to understand the degree to which he is so closely related to Peter Thiel. We wouldn't have a J.D. Vance without a Peter Thiel. Peter Thiel is even the reason that J.D. Vance converted to Catholicism. He's the reason J.D. Vance became a venture capitalist and a millionaire.
1: How did they hook up?
0: Peter Thiel likes to go around speaking to schools and graduate schools. And in 2011, he went to Yale Law School and gave a speech. And J.D. Vance said it was one of the most significant moments of his life, and that Peter Thiel was one of the most intelligent people he'd ever heard. And basically, that speech convinced him to not be a lawyer and instead to become a venture capitalist. And at every step of J.D. Vance's life since then, it has been Peter Thiel who has made him who he is, who has essentially created him whole cloth.
2: And it's not just J.D. Vance, right? I mean, it's Bloomberg, I think, reported that 16 people connected to Thiel are in the Trump administration. Can you talk about, you know, what kind of effect this has had in terms of policies? Like, you know, when we hear these ideas, they sound a little outlandish, to say the least. It's hard to see them being translated into policy. But then what we've been living over the past 2 years, you're seeing a lot of this coming to fruition. So can you talk about, you know, DOGE, for example, or the, you know, mass layoffs at federal jobs, what happened to USAID, and where those ideas came from?
0: The main argument of Curtis Yarvin for a long time has been that a president should act as a dictator. And one of the ways to cement this dictator's power is to purge the federal government of anyone who is unwilling to follow the orders of the dictator, basically to destroy the civil service. In addition, this is 15, almost 20 years ago, he recommended that the United States pretty much destroy its diplomatic standing in the world and eliminate international aid programs. We saw all of that happen during Doge. In fact, Yarvin had updated his idea to say that it should be a CEO who the president should install as a dictator to run rampant over the federal government. And Doge was an almost perfect expression of that. So these ideas that
2: and
0: used to be...
2: what did Curtis call it? Rage?
0: He called it RAGE, Retire All Government Employees. So even the four-letter all-caps acronym is an echo of Yarvin. And these are ideas that were on an anonymous, weird blog, marginal in Silicon Valley 15 years ago, and have now become policy under the Trump administration. Because when you're a billionaire, you have the power to impose these crazy ideas on everyone else. And that's what's happening. Peter Thiel's entire inner circle has infiltrated government at the same time that the Trump family is now becoming tech venture capitalists and crypto cartel moguls. There's this joining of forces. The corporate is becoming the state, and both of it's combined with apocalyptic religious movements. And that is the heart of fascism.
1: Where does Elon Musk fit into this picture?
0: Elon Musk and Peter Thiel go way back to PayPal. They started it together. They've had some tensions.
1: The so-called PayPal mafia.
0: The so-called PayPal mafia. But you'll note that Peter Thiel's considered the godfather of the PayPal mafia, even though Elon Musk is the wealthiest man in the world. Musk is certainly aware of these ideas. And when he was thinking of starting his own political party after he left Doge, he consulted with Curtis Yarvin about how to do that and what the party should say. So here's Yarvin, who knows nothing about anything, but he's considered a genius by these billionaires, largely because he tells them what they want to hear. So Elon Musk is clearly radicalized, is clearly open to these ideas. I'm not sure that he reads a lot about these things as much as he just believes the basic idea behind this, which is that wealthy white technologists should be the ruler of the world and then the galaxy and the universe. This is the cosmology coming out of Silicon Valley these days.
1: Where do women and people of color fit into this picture?
0: At the bottom of the hierarchy, if they exist at all. Look at what's happening with the USAID cuts. A targeted hit delivered against the poorest people in the world by the richest man in the world, with millions of people projected to die. These billionaires who promise abundance because of AI, well, we already have abundance, and we're not sharing it. Look at what they're doing to the poorest people today. And if you listen to the apocalyptic visions that AI will kill all jobs and transform everything, they say that, well, don't worry, everyone will get a share of the extreme universal wealth that's created. But that's not what we're seeing today, and we can't really believe that when they say that. Fascism is about imposing a hierarchy, a moral order, and white, wealthy Western men are at the top of that moral order in fascism.
1: Gil Duran is author of The Nerd Reich, Silicon Valley Fascism and the War on Democracy. If you have time, we're going to do part two of this discussion, and then we're going to post it online at democracynow.org. Again, the book, The Nerd Reich. I'll be speaking after the screening of Steal the Story, Please in Middlebury, Vermont on August 28th. Check our website at democracynow.org. I'm Amy Goodman with Anjali Comment.
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9: 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It's Monday morning. My name is Terry. Jaws of Justice investigates how we can achieve justice from a system of laws deeply rooted in economic, social, and political inequality. We want to dispel misconceptions created by the news and entertainment industry, politicians, and our educational system. We hope you will listen. Today, we'll play our recording of the Hiroshima Nagasaki Remembrance 2026, which was held on August 9th by Peaceworks KC. The event commemorated the atomic bombings of Hiroshima and Nagasaki, which occurred in 1945 when the U.S. dropped bombs on Hiroshima, Japan on August 6th and Nagasaki, Japan on August 9th. Presentations and discussions emphasize contemporary nuclear dangers, reflections on global militarism, and calls for international nuclear weapon abolishment agreements. The program featured Ted Johns, former president of the Kansas City chapter of Veterans for Peace, Susan Schnall, current president of the National Veterans for Peace, local poet Marlon Kahlo, author Robin Anderson, Katarina Canyon, executive director of Peace Economy Project, Spencer Graves, Dave Pack, and Henry Stover, Peaceworks KC board member, closed the program. The use of nuclear weapons in Hiroshima and Nagasaki killed civilians and military personnel indiscriminately and highlighted the terrible, inhumane consequences for survivors. Peace is not just the absence of war, but the presence of justice, compassion, and understanding. It's a commitment we make to one another, to our children, and to future generations. It is a promise to strive for a world where every person can live with dignity and without fear or violence. On Jaws of Justice, we examine how to find justice in our society. Justice will not be served until those who are unaffected are as outraged as those who are. Now our show.
10: All right, we are ready to get started with our Hiroshima Nagasaki Remembrance. Good afternoon. My name is David Pack. I'm the chair of the board of the directors of Peaceworks Kansas City, which is an affiliate of the National Peace Action. A warm welcome to the 2026 Kansas City area Hiroshima Nagasaki Remembrance. This remembrance is an annual tradition organized by Peaceworks in this city, which houses one of the eight major pieces of the United States nuclear weapons complex. When we heard that the National Convention of the Veterans for Peace was coming to Kansas City August 6 to 9 of 2026, we immediately hoped to connect this event to your convention. And we're so thankful that that has happened. 81 years ago, on this date, the United States dropped an atomic bomb on Nagasaki that is estimated to have killed 40 to 60,000 people instantly. But by the end of 1945, killed 60 to 80,000 people. 81 years ago last Thursday, August the 6th, the United States dropped an atomic bomb on Hiroshima that is estimated to have killed 70 to 80,000 people instantly. But by the end of 1945, 90 to 166,000 people. A little known fact is that military personnel of the United States and our allies were killed by our atomic bombs. Here is the story about Hiroshima as taken from Wikipedia. 12 American airmen were imprisoned at the Shugoku Military Police Headquarters, about 400 meters or 1,300 feet from the hypocenter of the blast. Most died instantly, although two were reported to have been executed by their captors
11: and two prisoners who were badly injured by the bombing were left next to a bridge and were stoned to death. In Nagasaki, there were two prisoner of war camps. One was distant from the Ground Zero, but the other was just over a mile from Ground Zero. And here is the story about Nagasaki. At least eight Allied prisoners of war, a British Royal Air Force corporal named Ronald Shaw, and seven Dutch POWs were killed, and as many as 13 may have died. It was an American POW, Joe Kiromia, who survived, remarkably, reportedly having been shielded from the effects of the bomb by concrete walls of his cell. This gentleman was a Navajo Indian from New Mexico, and it's a great story about him that I'm not going to take the time to repeat. So nuclear weapons don't discriminate. They are weapons of mass murder. They are immoral. We come in remembrance, and we come with a dedication to removing nuclear weapons from our planet. We're going to continue with a kind of memorial ceremony, and I want to have Ted John come forward, who's a Kansas City veteran, and coming with him is Kosuke Mordekreiner, who is the son of our later speaker today, Atsuki Mori. And you know, they are going to contribute to our remembrance by ringing this memorial bell.
12: Welcome. Thank you for being here. I made this bell back in 2013 with Chapter 27 of Veterans for Peace up in Minneapolis. That year, I was suicidal. I had been homeless and very depressed, and I got hooked up with Chapter 27. And we made these bells. And at the end of World War I, bells were rung throughout an 11th day at the 11th hour. Bells were rung 11 times, signifying the end of war. The 21-gun salute is a call to return to war. We ring the bell 11 times to signify the end of fighting. So my prayer when I made this bell, that it be used for peace, and that when the bell, the intonations go out to the world, each one is just a call for peace. We're going to ring 11 times.

0: Thank you.
1: Now, I happy to introduce Susan Shawn, who is the president of the National Veterans for Peace.
2: Good afternoon. Thank you. We've heard and we've seen the terrible destruction and devastation that was done by the United States' use of atomic bombs on Hiroshima and Nagasaki. And I don't think I need to repeat that data, only to say what you've heard me, I guess, repeat again during several days of this convention, and that is, for many years now, the United States have had these weapons of mass destruction and have used them with impunity. So let me bring you back to March 9th, 1945, and the bombs that destroyed the city and people of Tokyo with napalm that used more firepower, more destructive agents than the atomic bombs. The firebombing of Tokyo killed more people and destroyed an entire city, and that was 3 months earlier. So we knew, I don't want to say I really was still an infant then, but the United States knew that it was close to the end of the war with Japan. And we, Veterans for Peace, go on a peace speaking tour to Hiroshima and Nagasaki, in addition to other cities in Japan, and apologize for the United States' use of the atomic bomb on Hiroshima and Nagasaki. And I always think how incredible it was that Hiroshima was not one of the targets, that in fact there were 3 or 4 other cities in Japan that the generals, and one of the generals who made that decision was Curtis LeMay, in terms of where the atomic bomb was going to be used, and how this is the same general that said he was going to bomb Vietnam back into the Stone Age. And he was wrong. So important to all of us to remember that war is it murder? Is it murder that we commit every day against the people and land and around in Lebanon? On the fishing boat people off the coast of Venezuela, and that I always hope and teach that we can learn from the lessons of history. And can we learn from what we did on Hiroshima and Nagasaki, that we won't use ever atomic destruction ever again? That is part of the vow that we all make as peacemakers, that we're working for peace among the people and between the peoples of the world. And so important to remember the dates of March 9th, the dates in August of Hiroshima and Nagasaki, and to say, yes, war tries to legitimize murder, and it's always that power that kind of thinks it wins, but nobody wins in war, and nobody wins when it continues to show death and destruction all over the world. And it has... It's interesting, in my generation, Malcolm X was a really important figure. And we all remember when he said, the roosters will come home to roost. And I think about what's going on in this country today and think about how real that was and how we understand how true that was. and understand the real enemies of the American people and of civilization are the corporate powers that continue to make those weapons of mass destruction and now are using those internally against people in this country, and how we all have a responsibility to say no, no to that power, no to the corporate structure of destruction, and yes to life, and yes to peace. So thank you all for being here, and thank you for asking me to speak. We say yes to peace.

0: Okay, next I want to welcome Robin Anderson, who is a leading expert on how media facilitate war, and has participated in several events this week related to that.
1: It occurs to me that for a country who never talked about the destructive consequences of nuclear war, that our media culture is littered with references and metaphors to the bomb. You probably have heard, almost is good enough for horseshoes and nuclear war. We have a doomsday clock relentlessly ticking toward midnight and toward a permanent nuclear winter. I just read that the clock is now about 90 seconds to midnight. One of the common words we use for nuclear war comes from the enduring influence of religiosity in America. Our collective vision for the end of the world is the biblical word Armageddon, borrowed from the New Testament's Book of Revelation. When Hollywood used the word for the title of its end of the world movie, Nuclear War and Armageddon came full circle. Does anybody recall the end of the film Armageddon? In a complete reversal of the realities of using nuclear weapons in the film, the world is actually saved by detonating a nuclear bomb. More recently, the film Oppenheimer was about the making of the bomb, and though it features the phrase that Oppenheimer wrote in his diary, "Now I am become death, the destroyer of worlds," it was a character study about the personal consequences to the maker of the bomb, with scant references to the horrors wrought on the people of Japan. But no film can match the dark parody of nuclear war as farce like Stanley Kubrick's 1964 Dr. Strangelove. The well-known actor Slim Pickens plays Major Kong, who famously finds himself riding a nuclear warhead like a rodeo bull, waving his cowboy hat and hollering as it falls toward the target. For many, the parody is pure war criticism. The cowboy satirizes the construction of macho heroism. Riding the bomb as if it were a trophy horse mocks the notion that bravery, conquest, and masculine bravado have any place in the logic of total annihilation. Kubrick turns the archetypal hero into a grotesque caricature who celebrates destruction. Others believe the film to be nothing more than a celebration of twisted spectacle as a last gimmick before the apocalypse. It mirrors Hollywood's propensity to glamorize violence. By making the destruction a performative finale, the film indicts both political theater and the mass media's complicity in aestheticizing annihilation. It is a comic gimmick that makes us laugh. But do we then recoil for having that experience, knowing we've engaged in somehow making nuclear annihilation a little more acceptable, a little less scary, even as it becomes a lot more crazy? The movie's subtitled admits as much. How I Learned to Stop Worrying and Love the Bomb. Indeed, as nuclear war seems to get closer by the day, even by the hour, calculated now in seconds, we have to think about the creative ways to talk about this thing. Yes, to explain and educate, but also draw attention to it in ways that address our current plight. We have to deal with our collective psychic numbness that grabs at us now almost every day. The numbness is created by those who would destroy our lush green planet just as they did the rainforests of Vietnam, as detailed by our poets here. We must not stop talking about the testosterone-driven militarists who brag about bringing the logics of war home by targeting our heroic disabled veterans and traumatizing their loved ones. We have to reclaim our voices and stop the power from turning activists into criminals, while actual criminal genociders use children as target practice in Gaza. We have to reach out to activists of all kinds and make it clear that we have a stake in others' oppression. And most of all, we have to reject our own and others' dehumanization and build solidarity every day, rejecting the message from on high that we no longer matter, that we are no longer citizens in a democracy. We must sing our resistance, like they did in Minneapolis, to protect the strangers in our midst, even as they tell us we are merely the denizens of empire, the internal targets, here to be lied to, propagandized, and terrorized through endless gaslighting into compliant subjects. But all of us here know that that won't happen because we won't let it. And we all know very well that as that radical singer Patti Smith belted out, people have the power. Yeah. And to paraphrase Howard Zinn, there is no greater power than the power of the people. Adelante.

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1: Power to the people, right? Next, I want to welcome Katarina Canyon to speak. She is a poet and the executive director of the Peace Economy Project. Welcome to our public.

Thank you, Veterans for Peace and Peace Works, for inviting me to this event and to share the week with you. It has been an illuminating experience. I have two poems to share. I was asked by Peace Works to write a poem for this event, so this first poem is a gift for you. And the second poem will be a gift by Lucille Clifton. Nagasaki. Above the wrecking shock of the bomb, Nagasaki jumps in the flash of a lightning bolt, but the strike comes. The U.S. expanding their corpses in the cupboard, and the white belly bloated like a fat man. Cowardice is vile art for the invasive hands who crack the planet, cherishing their nuts and a callous gathering through the fall. Yet, at the fringe of the dark, thick smoke, past the mountains to the bright blue sea, and the bomb is dropped. Nagasaki jumps in a flash through the detonation's morning, can explode in a blink, the bottle frail surface of an ocean wave. Nagasaki jumps in a flash. All of human fortitude is in their children's bellies. Etch one finger into the black, insolent sand as the open ocean watches, past the mountain, through the fall. Nagasaki jumps in the flash of a lightning bolt, but the strike comes. And this next one is called Sorrow Song by Lucille Clifton. For the eyes of the children, the last to melt, the last to vaporize, for the lingering. Eyes of the children staring, the eyes of the children of Buchenwald, of Vietnam and Johannesburg, for the eyes of the children of Nagasaki, for the eyes of the children of Middle Passage, for Cherokee eyes, Ethiopian eyes, Russian eyes, American eyes, for all that remains of the children, their eyes staring at us, amazed to see the extraordinary evil in ordinary men.

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0: Ted John back. He is the past president of the Veterans for Peace chapter here in Kansas City, part of the welcoming chapter, you know, for this national convention.
4: Thank you again for being here. What I've been thinking about recently is that, you know, we are spiritual beings dragging these meat suit avatars on this rock that revolves in, you know, 24 point some odd, you know, minutes, you know, making our days and nights. And that in turn is orbiting this mass of hydrogen and helium and nuclear explosion. And as the first astronauts, when they went to the moon, they looked back and they saw this blue and green marble in the depths of space. There were no borders. There's no lines. We are all that we have on this lifeboat. And we don't know how to get along. The best idea that we have so far is rampant capitalism, unfettered capitalism. And, you know, the doctrine of discovery, that, you know, the doctrine of discovery is like, well, if I plant a flag and a cross, I can keep it. You know, with disregard for the people actually living there. And the amount of injustice that has been done in the name of religion, in the name of money, the almighty dollar, it's just been astounding. It's just heartbreaking. You know, our national, you know, the main export that the United States has is military weapons. You know, we've gone from, you know, being a nation that produced life to we export death. So here we are, human beings on this planet. The borders are all arbitrary. They're made up. The rules that we govern ourselves by are made up. Can we come up with better ones? I think I'll leave it at that. Thank you.
0: Thank you, Ted. As I said at the beginning, you know, I'm the chair of the Board of PeaceWorks. I want to mention our vice chair, Ann Sulichoff, is here. And nationally known expert on the nuclear weapons issue. And our next speaker is also on the Board of PeaceWorks. our secretary, Spencer Graves, and he is a Vietnam era vet, and please join us, Spencer.
5: I spent 6 years in the U.S. Air Force during the height of the Vietnam War. I went on to get a PhD in statistics and compile a publication record for which ResearchGate has found over 1,200 academic publications that have cited my work. And I have a book in progress on media literacy and you, the key idea of the work, and a workshop I did earlier today with Robin Anderson and Katrina Canyon, is that primary drivers of every major conflict include differences between the media, the different parties find credible, or at least differences in interpretations of the media. My hope is that this book in progress and companion workshop will help humans all over the world learn how to engage others, including those with whom we may vehemently disagree, in friendly, supportive conversations, seeking common ground, and agreeing to disagree agreeably in other areas. Veterans in particular have more credibility when discussing issues of national security than major media, whose money is controlled by people who believe they benefit from overthrowing foreign governments, including democratically elected, that prioritize the well-being of their own citizens over international business interests. Standard deterrence theory assumes that our leaders and those of potential adversaries are rational. That's right. That is a pretty funny statement, but it's the foundation of mutual assured destruction. Mutual assured destruction can only be assured to avoid war if everybody's rational. What a silly idea. The history of war makes it clear that many leaders are not rational. If you want peace, prepare for war. The record is clear. Those who prepare for war often get war, initiated by leaders claiming they are threatened by the designated enemy. We can have deterrence without threat by forbidding, by law, overt and covert uses of force beyond our borders. Combined with universal training and nonviolent non-cooperation. To get that, we need a very diverse media environment with editorial policies of many media organizations controlled in large part by the audience. We can have that with local multimedia centers, maybe in public libraries, with paid journalists that meet regularly with their audience, anyone who wants to show up, with boards of directors serving short terms selected randomly from the electorate, not controlled by the elites, with funding matching what municipal governments spend on accounting, advertising, and public relations. Media and Literacy, a new book in progress, also includes a chapter on responding to a nuclear attack. The worst response to a nuclear attack would be a nuclear response because it would elevate the death toll from millions to billions.
0: Okay, we had planned a brief interval here, 5 minutes or so. We've heard from Susan and Robin and Katarina and Ted and Spencer. Are there, you know, questions, comments, you know, that anyone would like to share? I would welcome you to bring those forward.
6: Hello, my name is Jim Brown. I'm from San Diego, California, Veterans for Peace number 91. I was also in the Marine Corps, that's why I'm a veteran. I was over in Vietnam, and I experienced war. I came home with a Purple Heart, but I also came home with everything else. And I've been very appreciative of that. But I don't want to talk about that. I want to talk about when I was 18 years old. And I traveled with my parents to Japan. We went sightseeing and such. And I went all by myself to go see Hiroshima, because I had read all about it. And it was all, it was... When I was 18, I was born just maybe 6 months after the bomb was dropped. And my entire schooling, they would mention what happened at that. So I go visit it, and it was a portion of the city they had set aside for people to come and take a look. And it was just devastating. I mean, it was, you know, all these pictures they show of the bombing in Gaza and all that stuff. That's what it looked like, but it was one bomb, and it was one big surprise. So they had docents there. I looked around, I saw the exhibits, and some young man, probably 25, 30 years old, you know, he comes up and he could speak English, and he says, "How are you? And thank you for coming." And we talked for a while, and he waved a friend of his over. And his friend, his complete face turned clear off. You know, so was his arm. This arm was okay. This part of his face was all right, but the rest was just completely burned off. And so they described what it was like when the bomb was dropped. So I didn't know what to say, but I say, "I apologize for us dropping that bomb." You know, when I look at all this stuff, I say, why would they do something like that? He says, and so they showed me around some more. We had talk, and we all related really well together and stuff. And here's what they left me to say. He said, would you please go home, and when you have the opportunity to tell your other citizens, please don't drop another bomb. Please don't do that. And tell them to tell their friends and their friends and your government, please don't drop that bomb. Thank you.
7: Hey, good afternoon. This is Pete from Chapter 13, Tucson. And you talk about the atomic weapons and everything. You talk about bombs in general. We have the biggest defense contractor in the U.S. with Raytheon. And we protest them once a month. And they build delivery systems. They build bombs. They build weapons of mass destruction. And it seems that they never end. You know, it seems like it's endless reduction of weapons and everything. And what Raytheon does is they keep it disclosed to the public, and their weapons and their bombs are transported by truck at night to the back gates of Davis Monthan Air Force Base, and they're put on military contract planes. But we see them all the time coming into DM, pick up more bombs. And that's one thing that Raytheon needs to understand is, in fact, is I really like Raytheon. At some point, to have a conscience about why they work there, and I want them to feel guilty about what they're doing, and I want them to pay for some of the destruction that has happened in the past over with their bombs and their weapon systems in the U.S. And I want them to recognize the fact is they need to think about everything that all the women and children that have been affected by all the bombs that they produced that have gone on to planes and fighter planes and delivered in into the war zone. And the fact is, they never seem to have a conscience. You know, we protest, and they never seem to get it. You know, so we're going to continue to fight. We're going to continue to get out to get outside the gates of Raytheon every month to let them know the fact is that they are guilty as charged of making bombs that destroy women, children, buildings, cities, towns, etc. Fact is, we should never be able to have a system like Raytheon in place to make these bombs because it goes to utter destruction. And they need to have a conscience about what they do.
8: I think we have time for one more.
9: My name is Rachel Clark. I'm originally from Japan. I'm a lifetime member of Veterans for Peace. I'm also a member of several working groups at Peace, and one of them is a nuclear abolition working group. In our group, we published VFP version of

0: alert, which means those nuclear warheads are on the launching pad. Okay? So please listen. In our country, the bottom is held by that lunatic's finger, just single before you can make a big mess, right? In case of Russia, although it is on hair trigger alert, they have to go through three different steps. So there are definitely three more people to say no to decision made by Russian president. In case of China, it is not even on the launching pad, which means this is a very strong poster by China saying that we will never use nuclear weapons preemptively. Okay, so although we are talking about a lot of nuclear weapons, each country has a different poster. So please go to Veterans for Peace's website and go to the webpage of Nuclear Abolition Group and try to pick up our NPR. That's number one. Number two, I would like to talk about hidden nuclear of Japan. Thank you so much for having this kind of wonderful memorial ceremony for atomic bombs dropped in Japan. However, Japan has 54 nuclear reactors which keeps producing plutonium. Okay, and Nagasaki University, every year, they produce interesting statistics. Japan is now the global fifth largest plutonium stockpile holder, okay? Much more than China. China's plutonium is only less than 16 metric tons, whereas Japan has 44.5 metric tons. This is capable to produce more than 7,000 nuclear bombs, okay? So that can happen even tomorrow if they want to. So please be careful. Okay, don't keep Japan keep crying as of, oh, we are the first and probably only the nuclear victim, but they are now no longer a victim. They can be perpetuator anytime. And Fukushima Daiichi is already causing issues because they are releasing radiation polluted wastewater into the Pacific. And I feel so sorry for Pacific Islanders who are solely relying on their a protein source from the seafood, but they are contaminated, okay? It comes to California, too, okay? It comes to Maine, too, okay? Because in case of East Coast of the United States, the radiation source is our own radiation waste. Lastly, I'd like to talk about hidden hibakusha of United States. We do have many, many more hibakusha than Japan, okay? We have indigenous people whose sacred land was used for uranium mining, right? And people who are milling and tilling uranium, and you know, and also places where they keep make nuclear weapons and keep store nuclear weapons there. Every single checkpoint, we do have a hibakusha in this country, and they are not getting any compensation. So please try to think about our own hibakusha as well when you think about Japan. Thank you.
1: Next, I want to call forward Marlon Kello. She is going to share a poem titled Honeywell Boy, and that name comes because of the fact that the plant in Kansas City, the nuclear weapons plant, is operated by Honeywell.
2: Honeywell Boy sat me across the booth of an overpriced bar and dumped his toxicity on the table. Talked of how he is first-generation engineer. Says he doesn't believe in politics. Warning sirens went off in my mind, but still, I was curious. Honeywell Boy made it very clear he did not want a girlfriend. He really only had time for his job, yet wanted to waste my time. Didn't care if he had met the half-life of this relationship, reducing me to being nothing more than a meaningless atom. He offered to explain his job to me, but said I wouldn't fully understand it because it involved engineering terminology. I didn't have the clearance to hear what he really did. Honeywell Boy called himself a man for his people before dropping the bomb that he was in the business of making nuclear weapons, creating machines that only know mass destruction. He made it out like a fairy tale. Niño Colombiano grows up to fulfill the American dream, twisting malice into a service. This bomb blew

his cover, exposing his true form. An isotopic incel desperate for a ray of attention, he flaunts it on social media. Honeywell Boy's Instagram bio is hazardous. Reads engineer, scholar, musician, artist, distinguished don, but forgets to add selfish. Forgets unethical, self-serving, explosive, destructive. He purposefully tiptoes around calling himself what he actually is. Someone who only cares about himself, who won't hesitate to atomize the community who supported him, even if it means betraying the people who are rooting for him. What kind of monster advocates for splicing his own community? If only they knew that the mindless fool they're giving praise to is helping the government create weapons that have the capability to take everything away from them. Weapons that have created a home in the city I live in, set up shop to spew sickness. Honeywell Boy claims he hasn't lost touch of his roots. He refuses to advocate or protect or fight for his people. Instead, he uses his potential for the creation of carnage. Honeywell Boy still works at Honeywell Federal Manufacturing here in Kansas City. Is still creating machines that will leave us with the fallout. Doesn't he see the decay he'll bring upon the community? Isn't that the American dream? Choosing to harm instead of protecting in hopes of being called successful? What a nuclear waste.

0: We're going to close our program with words from Henry Stover, who is another Abuse First board member and has been the chair of the board. He and his wife, Jane, are unbelievably committed to peacemaking in so many ways. Henry has been a frequent organizer of this event over the years, and Jane is certainly in there too. So, Henry.
1: The world is calling to conscience the 8 U.S. and the 8 nuclear powers. Why are you continuing to build nuclear weapons? And so in January of 2021, the treaty, the UN Treaty on the Prohibition of Nuclear Weapons, went into force. And it says nuclear weapons are illegal. Yes. And it's based on this treaty. Originally, 95 countries voted yes, and then it went into a process of ratification. And so we have 70 countries, altogether 75, but 70 countries have made it part of their domestic law to not allow nuclear weapons to be on their soil, to not manufacture them. And there's another 5 countries that have acceded to those same terms. So this is really tremendous what has gone on, that the world's people have said no, just as we have said no. So to you, Rachel, and also to Oxymori, I apologize that this has happened. To me it is an unconscionable act in 1945. These are like intentional criminal acts that have been covered up by our rationale. So I am so sorry to you and to the Japanese people that this has occurred.
2: I'm almost speechless. I'm sincerely received your apology as a representing person of the nation of Japan. As an interpreter, I supported Hibakusha people when they visited in the New York area, and I've been doing this since 2010. During the time of the TPNW, Nuclear Weapons Ban Treaty, in short, I was very fortunate to be hired by one of the newspaper companies from Japan. So the entire 3 weeks, I was on the floor, constantly interpreting what's going on the floor to my client. And Mrs. Setsuko Thurlow was sitting 3 seats from my place. And the moment, I still remember, July 7th, 2017, when everybody saw that electrical board, and the vast majority of people said, yes, it was so a goosebumping moment. And even now, I'm telling about that moment, I'm getting goosebumps. Then in those 3 weeks, nuclear weapon-holding countries were not present. However, in September, for the General Assembly, the entire nuclear countries were present at the United Nations, right? Guess what happened? Those countries who voted yes for the TPNW, each one of them, when they received the speaking turn, this is what they did. Before they talk about their own nation story, they said, first of all, hi, ICANN, we congratulate you will be receiving the Nobel Peace Award. And also after that, they followed, Everyone, GPNW is a great, great UN law. Now nuclear weapons are illegal. Please sign and ratify. Okay? Then they went on to their own story. But this was like a wave of the ocean, one after another, continue on and on and on, when nuclear weapon countries were present. So I thought, for the first time I realized that this is the beauty of United Nations. This is the power of small individual countries who can get together and make a big force against big countries. And I think as a small U.S. citizen, I'm just a single, you know, but each one of you, but we all get together, we can make a big wave, right? And also we have to scoop up people who fell through the cracks of compensation, such as people in Marshall Islands. They used to be part of our country, and then later on they became independent. Do you know the deal of their independence? They gained the independence, but they have to vote for the United States when it comes to UN decision-making process. Okay? And what kind of compensation do they get? Do you know? They get four types of compensation. Rice, white rice, sugar, flour, and canned food. They are destined to become diabetic. Okay? So many of them are sick, and there's no cancer treatment of medical facilities in Marshall Islands. So please be aware that we still have, as U.S. citizens, we have lots of responsibility to take care of. Okay? Thank you very much for listening to me.
1: I bow to each of you for being here, for being attentive to these issues. We must work on our lawmakers to take that step and join the vast majority of the world. So we must use our love force. We must use compassion. As Gandhi said, he used truth force and soul force. And so we have our orders to pursue peace, because peace works. Thank you.
0: So this concludes our remembrance.

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Up next is Slap Tracks with Megan X, and at noon, In the Groove with DJ Thundercuts. Stick around for Jazz Afternoon with the Jazz Canadian and Silky Sands Soul Sensation at 6 p.m. You can hear Eco Radio KC, followed by Law and Disorder, then round out your day with Fiesta Musical and Noche Mágica. 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

Good morning, Kansas City. This is DJ Megan X right here with Slapjack. Well, I'll just play that music. I'll slay that music. And today we are going to slay a whole bunch of new songs, or at least new artists that maybe you haven't been exposed to. Have a whole bunch of new songs, new artists on the playlist. So I have a few classics here, but today's show is a little bit more to give tribute to the newer artists. All right, we started out with Oya Noir with Meet Me in the Middle, the remix with Boston Terry. Then we finished it after that with Fire with Fire with Long Shot. And Jordan Ward, Fam Jam 4000. He is out of St. Louis. Again, this whole show is about music from all over the world, not just Western artists. So I try to let the audience know who is who and where they're from. So the songs that I have up next are Jorge Smith. She is out of Nigeria. I mean, the UK. Sorry, she's out of the UK. The next song, I Lied, You Lied, she's out of the UK. Again, that's Jorge Smith. And then Ira Starr with Zane. What a collab. This is just exciting, this new song that Ira Starr did. She's out of Nigeria. The next one after that is Kunmi with 22. He is out of Nigeria as well. And then Tiana Major 9 with Heaven, also out of Nigeria. So much music here. It's just really kind of, it tickles me because some of these songs are just, wow, it's like, wow, how come I'm not hearing them more often is my opinion. So much more. Then we're going to throw back into a little something older, but those are the songs that are coming up right now. Again, I mentioned a little bit about Ira Starr doing something with Zane. It's just kind of cool how these artists just kind of like, I don't know how it kind of goes. I've heard that they just say, oh, I'd like to do something with so-and-so, and then they reach out, and then the next thing you know, they're throwing tracks back and forth across the oceans to where it gets then produced in a studio by a mixmaster. So anyway, let's just get going up with I Lied, You Lied by Jorge Smith out of the UK.

right. Well, that was a little bit of music from, you know, over there, across the ocean, a little bit over there. And now we're going to bring it back home with The Thrill Is Gone with Joe Bonamassa and a little bit of Eric Clapton and the Womack sisters, which, by the way, their uncle, Bobby. Yes, that's their uncle. Got them. I've got October London. Yeah, I know. He's out of the over the ocean side too. But we got lots more music here, so we're going to give a little listen to some of that throwback stuff. The Thrill Is Gone right now. And like I said, Eric Clapton, I know it's not necessarily, it's more of a ballad, but you know, come on, we're just kind of getting in that groove to kind of just chill and relax and do a little work here and there and just kind of get the mood set to be able to focus on things that you gotta do. All right, here is The Thrill Is Gone.

0: What is up, my good people? This is your wise guy, Easy Ed, reminding you to get your Tuesday morning week started off right by taking a cruise down Easy Street. Yes, your feel-good show every Tuesday morning from 6 to 8 a.m., bringing the positivity and some good tunes that were meant to be heard. And we explore all genres, from rock, folk, jazz, to soul, hip-hop, and all other kinds of cool weirdness in between. No discrimination here. So come join the team every Tuesday morning, 6 to 8 a.m., and take a cruise down Easy Street.
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2: Yes. The Crossroads Music Festival is just a little over a month, just a little under a month away. So yes, September the 12th. Just letting everyone know in case you don't have that date down on your calendar. This is DJ Megan X with Slap Tracks, and I've got so much more music. I've got Monster with the Womack Sisters up next, but I had a call a little bit ago, a request, and I need that caller to please call me back because I have obviously not spelled the request correctly because I am struggling to find the two songs that were requested. So if that caller would call me back, I would so appreciate it, and I can look up those songs and get them on the playlist. But right now, let's hear Monster.

All right, it is time to bring you all up to speed as to what you've been listening to and give you a little bit of background about an artist here or there. So let me update you. And I also was able to find both of the requested songs. One of them, D.O.'s Party, which is Lee Hung Do. He goes by D.O., but I will need to screen that song because I cannot get all of the lyrics to make sure that it is clean. But the other song I will be playing in just a second. You were just listening to Pretty Sick. They're out of New York. That is their new one, Hyper Independence. Before that, you had The Mission by Maggie Rose. She is out of Nashville. And I also played Otis Kane and Aaron Childs, their new collab. I think it was kind of a really nice, cool, chill song called Monday. I put that on the playlist. I'll probably put it on the playlist next week as well. We also heard BWB by Mio. Little side note there, Sonny Lucas wrote that song. He writes a lot of her songs. Then Mac Keen before that with Candy Crush. And then newer artist for you all out of Amsterdam, Jar Fare. Again, Jar Fare out of Amsterdam with August. Again, nice kind of a chill song. And then our very own October London out of Indiana with Body Talk. So that kind of updates you with where these artists reside, who they are, what they tend to, what kind of groove. You know, it's been kind of an Afrobeats kind of feel today. A little bit of neo-soul, a little bit of R&B, you know, just kind of all chill, chill, chill. Oh, I looked something up. I forgot to tell you all because I knew it, but I forgot to tell you. Zayn, he was one of the original members of One Direction. He's out of UK, in case you didn't know that. I had done a collab with him or played a collab with him with Ira Starr, who is out of Nigeria. So I am going to play now the song that was requested, which is Chung PD's Church to the Street. I'm going to play that one next, but I am playing it right here on 90.1 FM KKFI, Kansas City Community Radio, right here on Slap Tracks, where I'll just play that music. I slay that music. So here is the requested song of Church to the Street.

0: 주님 감사합니다.
1: And that was Church to the Streets, and that was by Cho PD. And I'm going to bring you up to another Korean artist right now, a little slower beat, though. That was an upbeat for sure, kind of gets you going. Definitely a day to kind of get up and move right here with our weather that we're having here in Kansas City. Up next, though, I have Don with Too Much, brand new from him. He dropped it, but again, it is going to be a much slower beat, a little bit more back to the chill kind of feel that we have. And then I have Yumi with 2 a.m. after that. Again, Yumi is out of Seattle, and she was just recently at Head in the Clouds, being one of the artists that they had on as their set list for the whole day. It was a whole music festival there, and she was one of the featured artists. So here is Dawn with Too Much, brand new song.

0: Kansas City. This is DJ Thundercuts. Catch me every Monday from noon to 2 p.m. on my show called In the Groove. I have a vast record collection that spans many genres, and the aim is to celebrate the musical format that is the vinyl record. Playing an all-vinyl set as a classic disc jockey on a 100,000-watt radio station is something I'm very passionate about. I look forward to sharing my music with you, and I'll catch you on the flip side.
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2: Oh, we are down to the last 30 minutes of Slap Tracks with DJ Megan X right here on your wonderful beginning of the week Monday. Oh my gosh, it's been kind of an exciting day for me here in the studio because, okay, so for those of you that don't really know how all of this works, so when we play the music, then it has to get recorded under a database that then allows, we do pay for the license, for us to then have royalties through an agency sent to the artist. So we have to have a way of listing all the data, all the songs that we have played, and we have a system that does that, okay? And when the system doesn't automatically find the song, we have to hand enter it, which is not a problem. We can manually type it in. And it's called a system called Spinatron, so we put the songs in. Well, for me, it's been kind of exciting because several of these songs have not been entered yet, and I've had to hand enter them. And what that tells me, because I went to a conference one time and they explained how all of this works, is that sometimes the program that uploads all of this stuff, the company that does all of this, they haven't caught up yet to all the new releases. And that's exactly what has happened on several of these songs. The song you just heard, Alexa J, Find the Door, wasn't that a great, ooh, what a great vibe. I mean, it's on repeat for next week. I'm already telling you that. At any rate, she just put that out on Friday. And so it was exciting for me to then say, oh, it's not even in the database yet. So I got to put it in. But that isn't the only song. There were so many today that I had to enter because many of the songs are either definitely brand new or songs that are not as familiar to the system, especially like Cho PD with Church to the Streets. That came out in 2004, and yet it wasn't in the system. So for me, it's kind of exciting because, I mean, I'm hitting it. I'm like dropping those songs for those artists right away so they get their airplay. Anyway, just a little side there. Okay, we are almost out of songs. Well, not really. I always have tons of songs. Did want to let you know that Alexa is out of Alabama. And again, I try to let you know where these artists are from. Right now we have RBR, which stands for Be Right Back with My Type. I'm hoping that this one pops up because this is their brand new song as well. They just put it out on Friday. And then we've got Jeon Jung with Long Way, Long Ride. And the Omar Apollo with Three Boys. And I'm going to throw you all back to Bobby Womack. Oh, yeah. Across the 110th Street. And then I got Groovin' with the Young Rascals. And then a tribute to Ruby Andrews, who passed over the weekend. You Got to Do the Same Thing. That's the song I pulled from her. Classic R&B artist. She passed at 79 just this weekend. And then I've got a couple of more songs that we're going to get to, but I'm going to wait to announce those. Here is Be Right Back, BRB, with My Type.

While I was playing some of those songs, I got a couple of got a call, and specifically somebody was asking about that song that I had played earlier, and I just remembered that I had not given the title about it. It was Think About It by DNA, and the person knew that the song's name was Think About It, but they didn't know what the DNA stand for. And DNA stands for Dragons Are Never Afraid. It is a group out of China. And so DNA stands for Dragons Are Never Afraid. And so that little bit of information there. There was a collab there with Lay. That's one of the top song, vocalists there in that group. And then also Ten was also in there as a backup vocalist. So just a little bit of background there. Also wanted to let you know that right before that, you heard Lavelle with his collab with Anthony Hamilton with Fell in Love. So those, by the way, those of you that know Lavelle, yeah, he's out of Kansas City, Kansas. Yes, he sang backup with Charlie Wilson. Oh, my heart. At any rate, got that information for you. And then a little other piece of information, Omar Apollo. I bet you all didn't know he was from Indiana. He started singing when he's 11. The song that I played was from 2023 for him called Three Boys. And, of course, we talked a little bit about Bobby Womack already. Coming up now, though, not sure if you caught the news, but B2K, the artist, are dropping a brand new album next month. And the song that they have released so far, they have released it last month, is Mileage. I have that up next, as well as hopefully we're going to go out here with Never Been to Spain by Three Dog Night. Yes, wanted to get that flow in there. It's a little bit slower song for them. It's their single version. And, yeah, it's one to start your week out just right with that groove. Got more songs for you next week for sure. Right now, let's hear Mileage by B2K.

0: My mom said to me, find someone who can give you everything. And I said, Mom, I already have everything. I am a rich man. I am a rich man.
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3: 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The Greater Kansas City Chapter of the American Guild of Organists invites you to the 14th Annual French Organ Music Festival on Sunday, August 23rd, starting at 2 p.m. at the Cathedral of the Immaculate Conception, 415 West 12th Street, KCMO. Prepare to be mesmerized by the enchanting compositions of French organ music performed by talented musicians. Immerse yourself in the rich cultural heritage of France as you listen to the beautiful sounds echoing through the cathedral, along with visual presentations about the composers and the music performed. The Inglewood Business Association is hosting another Third Friday Art Walk on August 21st from 5 until 6 p.m. Step inside the Inglewood Art Center to explore vibrant gallery exhibitions featuring stunning showcases from incredible local and regional artists. You can also get up close to the fire in the hot shop and watch live glass blowing demonstrations. The evening is rounded out with live performances. You can find the Inglewood Arts Center at 10901 East Winter Road, Independence, Missouri. Annual Kansas City Irish Fest is dedicated to promoting the culture, music, character, and history of Ireland and of the Irish people who call Kansas City home. This year, headliners will include the Elders, Gaelic Storm, and Scythian. 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This comes your way at Crown Center on Friday, September 4th from 5 until 11 p.m., Saturday, September 5th, 11 till 11, and on Sunday, September 6th from 11 until 10 p.m. For more information on these and many other events in our area, go to kkfi.org/artskcgo.
4: 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No, I am not an AI robot. I am a living human being, and I am playing you vinyl records today on the show In The Groove. I play 7-inch records. I'll eventually play some 12-inches. I don't know why I keep I'm resisting, just because I think I'm just a vinyl snob with my 7-inch 45s. But I will bring in some 12-inches eventually. It's getting closer. Yes, this is in the Groove every Monday, noon to 2 p.m. I'm on a radio station in Midtown playing you live, playing over the interwebs and in the whatever radio waves. Today we are, it's Soulville. We're going to play some soul records, a lot of rare northern soul cuts, and, you know, just, I don't know, generic soul songs as well. I don't know, generic sounds like I'm demeaning them. It's all good soul music. Let's just paint it with a broad brush. Good soul music is what we got coming up for you for the next 2 hours. So stay with me. I am DJ Thunder Cuts. And let's dive in. I got Dinah Washington up with a track called Soulville.

Casey, it is Soulful Monday. I'm playing you some soul records on 90.1 FM. Started out off with Dinah Washington, Soulville. Then the Knight Brothers with Temptation About to Get Me. Then a rare Northern Soul track, Troy Dodds, Try My Love. Willie Small, How Much Can You Fly? Then the Dells, There Is. And I threw you a little curveball. I brought a couple French covers, soul covers. And that was Les Cerfs with Rebien, Biet, et Oublé. Yeah, I don't know if I said that right, but whatever. There's no one here to correct me or yell at me, so you can yell at me through your radio. Right, we got some more soul records. That's the, middle to late 60s, soul, northern soul, sweet soul, soul. That's what we're doing today. All right, let's get into the next track. Billy Young with The Sloppy.

0: Hi, I'm Russ Simmons with Freeze Frame, KKFI's weekly look at the newest cinematic fare in theaters and streaming. The intriguing historical drama The Brink of War focuses on the 1986 Reykjavik nuclear disarmament talks between Ronald Reagan and Mikhail Gorbachev. Jeff Daniels and Jared Harris portray the Cold War leaders, and J.K. Simmons plays Secretary of State George Shultz. First-time filmmaker Michael Russell Gunn speculates about what the dialogue between these philosophical opponents may have been like. He reportedly interviewed Shultz and was granted access to some of the secretary's transcripts. While it isn't dramatically riveting, it's well-acted and surprisingly timely. The Brink of War is a thoughtful and involving history lesson. Adam Sandler's daughter Sophie gets her chance in the spotlight in the Netflix comic drama Don't Say Good Luck. Sophie plays a sophomore who gets the lead in her high school's production of the musical Waitress. Things get complicated as her mom, played by Melanie Lynskey, struggles with recurrent cancer. Don't Say Good Luck is lightweight and a bit soapy, but the sincere performances and general good vibes make it a poignant and uplifting tale. The Netflix horror entry The Last House attempts a new twist on the alien invasion genre. Wagner Moura and Greta Lee play a married couple who gets trapped with their two kids when a strange rainfall seals them in their home. They struggle to survive while never quite understanding just what's going on. There will undoubtedly be many moments when you'll ask, "Hey, what about..." The screenwriters don't cover their bases, which undermines the proceedings. Director Louis Leterrier pumps up the action in the final scenes, but The Last House is a slow-moving sci-fi thriller. Well, that's it for this edition of Freeze Frame. Until next time, I'm Russ Simmons with Fox 4 and KKFI-FM. Freeze Frame!
1: Hey, hey, people, what's up? DJ Thundercut's playing you some vinyl records. This is the show In the Groove, coming to you every Monday, noon to 2 p.m. And, yeah, let's see. We started that off. I had to laugh at myself because I looked at the record. I said, Billy Young, the Sloppy. Yeah, and then I laughed as soon as I said it. But Billy Young, the Sloopy, was the first track out of that set. Then the Day Trippers with You Cheated, 1966, on Karate Records. Really cool soul label that I've got some tracks from. Then Martha Starr, Love Is the Only Solution. Great, like, tambourine work in that. It's really high in the mix. I love it, honestly. And then the last one, I threw another French one at the end of the set. I don't know if I want to do that at the end of every set, but I'm not saying I'm not doing it at the end of every set. So I'm just trying to keep you around. I mean, little tease, you know, maybe at the end of each set there will be a French soul cover. I don't know. We'll wait and see. All right. Well, I'm getting a little weird and goofy. That means I got to play a record. But the last track, Les Chanceliers with Oogum Boogum, the Brenton Wood cover. All right. This one, in my world, we call this is a banger. It's part one because it's a kind of a longer song. But it's a stomper. I don't know what else to say. I love this record. I would love to hear it out in the wild sometimes, like where, you know, just randomly somewhere. I would just start moving and dancing. So, all right. I built it up quite a bit. Let's just pound this one. This is just get it. I don't know. All right. I love it. Enough building it up. Let's play the damn record. Gloria Jones with Heartbeat, baby.

0: 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I was born in the United States with a face for radio and an ear for blues music. 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
2: Yes, yes, Crossroads Music Festival, a great festival highlighting a lot of wonderful Kansas City musicians. A lot of my friends play, so it is something you definitely want to check out. Crossroads Music Festival, baby. All right, what did we do? Let's see, we started that off with, a stomper. I hope somewhere, some office setting, somebody's just like tapping their foot or their pen or something just on that Gloria Jones Heartbeat song, just nonstop. And then another kind of, I was kind of getting into that same tempo range. I kind of try to change it, but boy, I love what I love. Carl Carlton with Competition Ain't Nothing. Then Otis Redding and Carla Thomas with Lovey Dovey. And then I was like, okay, I need to slow it down just a little bit. So we got some Barbara Mason in there with Keep Him on the Arctic Record Company 1965. And then I ended the set with another Frenchie. I don't know if that's going to be the whole show, but I had one. So that was Claude Francois with Dichelieu, which that was the cover of Tell Him. Well, we've got more vinyl records. We're doing soul today, soul music. It's just not overcomplicated. That is what I'm playing. Playing all vinyl records. So you might hear a little background noise, maybe a pop here or two, but I believe it is palatable, musically palatable, that is. It's a real record. It's been around for 70, 80 years, and it gets to be revived here on this radio station, your favorite radio station, 90.1. All right, one of my favorite vocalists of all times coming up now, Etta James with 7 Day Fool.

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I am DJ Thundercuss. This is the show In the Groove, coming to you every Monday, noon to 2 p.m. Central Standard Time, playing your vinyl records. It's pretty fun. I enjoy it. I hope you do, too. And it's classic music. It's really good. Musicianship is high. Recordings are pretty damn good. You know, they fluctuate with any recording, but still pretty fantastic, if you ask me. And it puts me in a good mood. I don't know. It's just there's something about the particularly 60s soul that I've always been drawn to. And I hope you're enjoying it. That's the goal. All right, let's see. We started that off with one of my favorite singers, Etta James, with 7 Day Fool. Then Frankie Beverly and the Butlers with I Want to Feel I'm Wanted. I actually played the B-side, quote-unquote, if you will. The other side is because of your heart, I think. And I really like that one, too. But then we played Doug Banks, I Just Kept On Dancing. Then went with another Frenchie to end the set, Marte Florent with Pense a Notre Amour, Stop, In the Name of Love, the 1965 Supreme song, cover in French. I love covers. They're fun. Well, what do we have up next? So we're playing all soul music. That's just the umbrella to which I'm operating on this Monday. And this next record, it always brings back a fond memory. I was talking to our tech guy, Chad Brothers, and just talking about I've had a recent string of kind of success, some really great shows personally. And it's been great. It's been wonderful. But I also like try to keep a great perspective on, you know, when I first started out, when things were a challenge. And one of them was my friend Scott Burnett booked me for a show at Record Bar, I think, and it was Andre Williams. And I wasn't that familiar with him. I didn't know of his importance in the Detroit kind of soul funk scene. I later found out, but he was kind of throwing me a bone. Said, "Hey man, it's like a Wednesday show, but if you want to DJ after the show, you can." I'm like, "I would love to. That sounds great to me." So, sold out show at the old Record Bar, if you know. And I was like, "Okay, you know, this is great. He's so much fun." And I'd had got all my equipment ready. Whatever. Boom. Jump on stage, and by the time I get up there, there's like nobody in the room. It's a Wednesday in Kansas City. Everybody left after the main act. Nobody knew who I was. And so I'm like, all right, I'm playing records for maybe 10 people. I mean, it's including the staff and the bands and a couple people that stayed over. It was, you know, but I enjoyed it. So I'm playing records, right? And then the guitar player for Andre Williams, his dog, he comes up, and I think he's like, gonna break down his guitar and his amp and stuff while I'm DJing, but instead he turns his amp on, and I didn't know what was going on behind me, and he decided to come up and play guitar with my records. And it was one of the coolest moments. I don't care how many people were in that damn room, it was just it was just amazing. I think he kind of, you know, he knew that I needed like some type of, you know, affirmations that I'm doing something right, but he just jumped up, and then I look at him, I'm like, "Oh, okay." So then I'm like, let me find another record that I think he could, you know, play some guitar to. And you know, he figures it out and plays it again. He does that for like 5 songs, and it was just so cool and special, such a special moment for me. And he told me, he's like, "Yeah, I heard you playing some of these songs. It took me back to when I first started out, and I played in this band, and we played, you know, Mel Torme, I'm Coming Home, and we played that you played." So I had figured I could just jump on stage, and I was like, "Dog, yes, thank you." So long story, but a really cool moment. And, you know, it took like something that was, you know, wasn't a lot of people in the room. They all left and made it like a really cool moment. So thank you to Dog, wherever you are, my man. So without further ado, let's just get the damn song on. This is Andre Williams, You Got It and I Want It.

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3: 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So we greatly appreciate you being here. Appreciate your support. All the things. All right, so I have had a long set. Sometimes I like to try to see if I can get a full 30 minutes in without saying anything, and I achieved my goal. We started that off with Andre Williams, You Got It and I Want It. Kind of had a little bit of a funk vibe to it. Then Meeky Farrow with Set My Heart at Ease, classic Northern Soul sound. Then The Hesitation, Soul Superman, number 2. Then one of the quintessential Northern Soul tracks, W. Gray, Out on the Dance Floor. And gave a little instrumental with Young Holt Unlimited, Straight Ahead, Bobby Marchand, Get Down With It, The Cheapskates, The Latin Skate, and then I was like, all right, I got to slow it down a little bit, and then got into The Falcons, You're So Fine, beautiful song, Lee Dorsey with Ride Your Pony, then Stevie Wonder, Shoo-Bee-Doo-Bee-Doo-Da-Day, and then the last track, Les Hulops with Passion d'un Docteur. I Don't Need No Doctor, the Ray Charles song, but in French. All right. Well, down to the final little block of my show. Jazz Canadian will be coming up next with Jazz in the Afternoon. But I got some more soul records to pump out. And let's get on it. This song, I love this song. Love it. I'm going to enjoy it. It's a great, great Northern Soul. I love Northern Soul. So I've said that probably about 6 times in the last 2 minutes, the word Northern Soul. But it's great. All right, let's just dive into it. This is Candy and the Kisses. Are You Trying to Get Rid of Me, Baby?

KCKC, hello. This is the final stretch of the show. Let's see, what did I start off with? I think I started off with Candy and the Kisses, Are You Trying to Get Rid of Me, Baby? Great Northern Soul track. Then threw in the little Tina Turner with there, the Ikettes, Peaches and Cream, the Soul Twins, She's the One, then the Soul Congress, the Playboy Shuffle, instrumental, Bobby Moore and the Rhythm Aces, Hey, Mr. DJ, and then kind of a rare record, The Shells, Whiplash. It's in a pretty good condition. And had Tom Jones, The Lonely One, and then the last track, The Checks with In the Groove, which is appropriately named track, because that is the name of the show, In the Groove. I don't know, what am I going to say today? It's mostly embrace what you don't know. Don't be fearful of it. And that really comes down to a lot of things in life, but particularly people. You know, we are so similar, and we create these own divisions in our mind that don't need to be there. So it takes a little effort, a little bit of courage, but, go meet somebody new. Go talk to somebody that looks interesting, that doesn't look like you. Have a conversation. It's just that simple. Say hi, make a compliment, and just see where it gets you, because we need as much unity in this world as we can get, because it's just seems like it's every day we're inundated with more and more negative news, and it's just too much to bear. So the thing I suggest is just reach out to your fellow human. Tell them you love them. Say hello. Just remember, we are more alike friends than we are unalike. I will catch you on the flip side. And the last track, this record was made in Canada, just like the Mr. Jazz Canadian. He was made in Canada as well. But this is Pierre Perpall with the version of Shotgun. Later, KC.

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1: I'm Max Pringle with these headlines. The Supreme Court has again rejected President Trump's attempt to overturn a $5 million jury verdict in favor of writer E. Jean Carroll. The jury in the New York civil suit found Trump sexually abused Carroll in the mid-1990s and later defamed her. Trump's lawyers wanted the court to reconsider a June decision, declining to hear his appeal. It's unusual for the court to grant such requests. Trump paid the judgment shortly after the court's decline to take up the case in June. Carroll is a former advice columnist who testified Trump attacked her in a Manhattan department store dressing room in 1996. Trump denies any wrongdoing. Ukraine and Russia exchanged missile and drone strikes again today. Ukraine's state energy company says Russia has attacked its facilities 13 times over the past week, with nearly 300 attacks this year. Karen Chamas reports.
2: Ukraine has launched hundreds of drones across Russia, killing at least six people in one of Kyiv's largest aerial attacks of the war. Ukraine has increased its attacks on Russia this year, targeting military industries and energy facilities. Russia's Ministry of Defense said it destroyed 822 Ukrainian drones overnight. Meanwhile, Russian attacks killed two in Kryvyi Rih and also sparked fires throughout the Ukrainian capital, Kyiv, wounding six people. Firefighters worked to put out a blaze that took hold at one of the city's largest book markets, tearing three kiosks huddled close to Pochina metro station. In Romania, a NATO jet shot down a drone that entered Romanian airspace. I'm Karen Chamas.
1: President Trump says he's scaling back U.S. South Korean military exercises. Trump cited what he called his good relationship with North Korean leader Kim Jong-un as one of the major reasons. Nick Harper reports.
3: These are annual drills that are held between the two countries, really to try and deter North Korea. But President Trump said that he was making this reduction in the military exercises because of his good relations with North Korea. He put in this post, "I'm not happy with the fact that the United States has long ago agreed to participate in joint military exercises with South Korea."
1: That's Nick Harper. Attorney General Todd Blanche on Sunday declined to say that the Department of Justice, under his leadership, would act independently of President Trump's White House. Blanche made the remarks during an interview on NBC's Meet the Press.
4: There's a big difference between saying we will always do our job and investigate any case and act independently of the White House. No, I'm not going to pledge that, and no attorney general should ever pledge that.
1: But Blanche said that President Trump has never asked him to prosecute specific individuals. Blanche's predecessor, Pam Bondi, was fired for failing to act quickly enough for the president to go after his political critics, like former FBI Director James Comey. Since taking over as acting attorney general, Blanche has overseen the department's prosecution of former FBI Director James Comey, who was fired by Trump during his first term over an alleged threat to the president. A new report shows that President Trump's White House has set the record for the number of ultra-wealthy people serving in it. The Public Citizen report shows that the number of people with more than $100 million whom President Donald Trump has appointed to his administration is more than four times the combined total of the three previous presidents. The Republican president is himself a billionaire and has described his inclination toward appointing the ultra-wealthy as deference to financial success. In all, 57 Trump officials are worth at least $100 million, including 17 ambassadors and the remaining 40 in senior posts across the executive branch. By comparison, Republican George W. Bush's administration and Democrat Joe Biden's each included five members worth $100 million or more. President Obama's included three. Firefighters are battling wildfires in Belgium and Greece. with a massive blaze scorching a nature reserve in eastern Belgium. A fire on a Greek island has killed two people. The blaze in Belgium has burned about 18 square miles, and the High Fens, one of the country's worst wildfires in recent history. Those are the Pacifica headlines. I'm Max Pringle.
5: 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And welcome to another edition of Jazz in the Afternoon with the Jazz Canadian. Well, we sure want to welcome everyone who's listening over the air at 90.1 or via the miracle of the internet all across the world. We are so glad you tune in to KKFI as your source for afternoon jazz. And I'm sure happy to be back after a week off. So, you know what? Let's get right to the music. We're going to kick it off with the WDR Big Band from an album called Jagged Edges, Elegant Lines, the music of Ian Inserto, featuring trumpeter Sean Jones. And this is a cut called Mr. Jones and Company.

And there we have the WDR Big Band with trumpeter Sean Jones. And again, a composition and arrangement by Ein Inserto. And I hope I'm saying that right. And again, just always great to hear something with Sean Jones on the trumpet. Well, we're going to continue with something from another New York band. And this one was fronted by trumpeter Jim Cefelli. And it was called his New York Nonet. And he had an album in called Tunnel Vision on the Short Notice Music record label. And this is from 2003. And it's the trombonist Pete McGinnis's tune called Cajun Conniption.

Yeah, that was some Cajun conniption for you, written by trombonist Pete McGinnis. And we heard some great solos by Jim Cefelli on trumpet and Joel Fromm on the tenor saxophone, again, off the record Tunnel Vision. Well, let's keep it going from the Cajun conniption to a little Latin jazz. And this is from 2005. Ray Barreto, and the album was called Time Was, Time Is on the Loop Productions label. And this is a really cool tune written by the trumpet player, Joe Magnarelli, called Mags.

Now, what a great cut, and that was from the band of Ray Barreto, and we heard Myron Walden on the alto saxophone, Robert Rodriguez on piano, Sean Connolly on the bass, Vince Chirico on drums, and, of course, Ray Barreto on congas, and the composer of that tune on trumpet, Joe Magnarelli. Well, we're going to close out this first set with something from 2019 and Adam Larson from his album on the Ropadope Records label called Listen With Your Eyes. And this is a really cool tune he wrote called Sleepers.

0: And that was Adam Larson from back in 2019, the album Listen With Your Eyes. And that was this tune called Sleepers. And joining Adam, who played the tenor saxophone, is Fabian Almassen on the piano, Matt Cloese on bass, and Jimmy McBride on some pretty stellar drumming. What a great album. Well, stay with me for a moment. I've got a quick hit for you, and we'll be right back with more music.
1: 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On Monday with the Jazz Canadian, Tuesday with the Jazz Disciple, Wednesday with Jeff Harshbarger, and Thursday with the Jazz Doc from 2 to 4 p.m., and Fridays with the Jazz Geek from 1 to 3 p.m. Round Midnight on Wednesday mornings from midnight until 2 a.m. with the Jazz Jester, Max on Sax, the Jazz Diva, and the Jazz Contender. 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
0: Holy cow, if you are looking to find some jazz music to listen to, I think 90.1 might be the place you should set that dial, and odds are you're going to hear some pretty good music. So thanks to the Jazz Jester for that excellent bit of information about KKFI and our jazz programming. Well, if I've ever had a chance to play the music arranged by this next artist we're going to feature, Ted Nash, his arranging is literally stellar, and any chart that I've ever played from him, I thought it was just fantastic. And here's something he tackled, which is a Joe Henderson classic called Inner Urge. This was part of a big jazz heritage series with the Airmen of Note back in 2022, and so on the USAF jazz label. Here is Ted Nash with the Airmen of Note playing Joe Hen's Inner Urge.

Wow, the Airman of Note. And Joe Henderson's Inner Urge, that one featured Master Sergeant or Sergeant Ben Thomas on the trombone, I believe, Master Sergeant Ted Baker on tenor saxophone, and of course Ted Nash on alto saxophone, and some unnamed superhero playing piccolo on the melody and throughout that. Nice writing, Ted. I don't know I would have ever thought to put piccolo on the lead of that chart, but it worked. Loved it. Well, we're going to skip ahead to 2024 and Orrin Evans and the Captain Black Big Band on the Imani record label. And this is a tune written by one of the saxophone players in this band, Todd Bashore, and it's a tune called If.

0: What a lovely rendition of that tune, if by one of the band members in this, Todd Bashore or Bashore. The vocals were by Paul Jost, and the soprano sax solo was from Caleb Wheeler Curtis, and we also heard from David Gibson on the trombone, and that was Orrin Evans on piano and the Captain Black Big Band. Well, how about a couple of quick hits, and then we'll be right back with some more music.
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0: And all right, we are back with Jazz Afternoons with the Jazz Canadian, and we're going to continue now with something from the super band Out of the Blue, an album called Inside Track. And again, for those of you who are not familiar with this group, it was an assembled group of young but budding superstars in the jazz music world, names like Kenny Garrett, Ralph Bowen, Harry Pickens, Robert Hurst, and Ralph Peterson, and trumpeter Michael Philip Mossman. This one's by the drummer Ralph Peterson. It's called E-Force, and again, Out of the Blue on the Blue Note label.

And that was Out of the Blue with a tune by the drummer in this cut, Ralph Peterson, called E-Force. Again, Michael Philip Mossman on trumpet, Kenny Garrett on the alto saxophone, Ralph Bowen on tenor, Harry Pickens on piano, Robert Hurst on bass, and Ralph Peterson on the drums. Well, we're going to close out this set with something from pianist Joel Weisskopf and an album in 2017 called The Message on the Steeplechase record. And Joel, likely the more unrecognized of the Weisskopf brothers, because, again, his brother Walt, a tremendous tenor saxophone player who tours the world with Steely Dan. And but Joel, an equally amazing musician on the piano. And this is a tune he wrote called Happy Time.

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1: And this is the Jazz Canadian welcoming you back to our show. That group we just heard was pianist Joel Weisskopf from the 2017 release The Message and a song called Happy Time. And joining Joel is Rob Sheps on tenor saxophone, Joe Fitzgerald on bass, and Marcello Pelletieri on the drums, a pretty high-energy cut. Well, we're sure glad to welcome on the KKFI hotline a fabulous saxophonist named Justin Pierce. And Justin resides in Fort Worth, Texas, and much like me, only 35 years later, he played in the 1 o'clock lab band. Justin, welcome to our show.
2: Good afternoon, Brad.
1: So fun to hear you. We have a common friend in Will Flynn. And I'm so glad that he made this arrangement for us. We failed in one thing. We were going to try to do a blindfold test by pulling a cut on Lab 2012 that you played a solo on and see if you could identify yourself.
2: You know, I'm not sure I could.
1: Will let me down. He lied. And today was the first day of school for him at Wichita State, but he still spent hours looking for that CD to try to pull this off. So you know what? We'll get you next time. Or you know what? Next time we'll pull a cut from your album Sway and we'll try to trick you that way. But I mean, again, I love the fact that you came with some pretty standard tunes, but like played in a completely different way. And so what was your thinking behind this?
2: Well, absolutely. You know, this group of musicians, we've been playing together for about 15 years, and we've played from jazz festivals to all sorts of events with these tunes, and wanted to bring some fresh takes to them, including the New Orleans feel you hear on LOVE and All mm-hmm. Blues. My wife and I spent a good bit of time down in Louisiana, mm-hmm. and of course, you know, Duke Ellington said jazz is not jazz without the Latin tinge. So wanted to have that on some elements as well.
1: Now, I just wanted to bring up that you are from a lovely town called Vidor, Texas. And for those of you that thought that the world ended on I-10 in Beaumont, Texas, nope, there's still another town.
2: Yes, indeed. I had some great teachers and folks there.
1: Oh, that is so cool. Yeah, that is the last stop before Louisiana. So I can see where you get some of that influence on your playing. Now, how did you wind up at North Texas?
2: My mentor was a fellow named Rick Condit. Mm-hmm. And Rick played in the 1 o'clock with John Murphy. They sat next to each other.
1: Wow.
2: Every bit of the time I was studying with him, you know, he was encouraging me to go get your master's at North Texas, and you're going to be challenged like you've never been challenged before, and it was such a blessing.
1: Oh, man, that is so cool. Well, it's very glad to make your acquaintance, and again, I want to thank Will Flynn for making that connection for us. The first song I picked to play was The Jody Grind, and I know this, you know, again, there's a little Kansas City connection in what you're doing. Your pianist, Sean Michael Giddings, is from Kansas City, and you said there was a little bit of influence from Kansas City to pick this song. Can you tell us about that?
2: Absolutely. My friend Ed Dix grew up in Lawrence and had a big band with Bob Brookmeyer in Kansas City in their early days. And I'd go over to Ed's house and he would just spin records for me for hours on end. And I never wanted to leave. And he would just point out to me different records, you know, well, this has the Kansas City sound, and he would just point out that in different records he was hearing. He loved modern jazz too. He loved playing Seamus Blake for me and Joel Fromm. But Ed played at a place called McKenzie's Pub down in Beaumont, Texas every Tuesday night. Mm-hmm. And Ed loved to program this tune. And so we're getting this album together. Ed passed away in 2020, and whenever I got around to recording an album, which Ed and I had talked about, I wanted to have something that connected to Ed. So this is the Ed connection.
1: Well, that is great. And the album is Justin Pierce. The album is titled Sway. It's brand new. As a matter of fact, I think it just hit on Friday last week. And
2: that's right. This
1: is, yeah, I do my research here at KKFI. The Jody Grind by Horace Silver, our new friend, Justin Pierce.

0: Yeah, Justin, that's a great cut. And that was, again, Horace Silver's Jody Grind. Dude, they nailed your sound, man. You sound fabulous. Oh, I may have lost him somehow.
1: You still got me there. I said, thank you so much, Brad.
0: I thought I lost you there. You never know. But anyway, yeah, that is just a lovely sound. And I, again, heard of you as an alto player, but clearly the tenor is pretty comfortable for you.
1: Absolutely. I think the tenor was where I got my most inspiration early on. And then my mentor from North Texas, Rick Condit, was such a wonderful lead alto player, and he gave me a love for playing lead alto in big bands.
0: Oh, man, that is an art unto its own. Actually, they're all an art. Playing second tenor ain't easy. But tell us about your band. Again, I did mention some of the players, but tell us about your connection with these guys.
1: Well, absolutely. Well, Sean and I met in the 2 o'clock. So Sean Michael Giddings, Kansas City's own. We met in the 2 o'clock and started playing together. And then we were in the 1 o'clock together on Lab 2012. Mm-hmm. And at the same time, you know, Young Heo on bass and Matt Young were coming up at North Texas, and they ended up being on Lab 2013. Young Heo is from South Korea, a fantastic bass player, and plays with everyone, including Dallas String Quartet, Matt tours with he does a lot of tracking on drums, and then he tours with a band called White Denim, and then he's well known around here for playing a well known Sunday night spot up in Denton, live at Pascal's, and he's been playing there for about 5 years. So a great band, and so thankful to have him.
0: Now, last I heard, Sean Michael Giddings, I thought he was in Austin or something.
1: Yes, he is in Austin, and spent some time touring with Christopher Cross, and most recently, Pat Green, who's a famous Texas country artist.
0: Wow, that's really, what a great band. Well, the next one I have to play is All Blues, and, you know, we're all sort of in that Miles at 100 mode. Was that a little bit behind your choice?
1: Well, a little bit, and it's, of course, one of the first jam session tunes I learned on. And spending time in Louisiana, came across great bands like the Rebirth Brass Band, and I play a lot of second line performances. And I said, well, what if we brought this to a small group and, you know, had just Sean's wonderful bluesy feel on this tune, and it really came together nicely.
0: Well, I dig it too. So here it is, folks. This is Miles Davis's All Blues. The album is Justin Pierce and Sway. And just came out on Friday. Here we go.

0: And there we have the music of Justin Pierce and his terrific quartet playing Miles Davis's All Blues. And man, Justin, that is a very nice take on that song.
1: Thank you so much. I was listening to it. Do you remember the days of Windows computers?
0: Oh, I remember.
1: Windows 95?
0: Oh, remember, I played on Lab 77. I remember when there were no computers.
1: You know, there was a track called Highway Blues that featured Ernie Watts that mm-hmm. was a default sample audio file on Windows XP.
0: Oh, for gosh sake. I think I remember that song.
1: And you know, I just listened to the first note I played on that, and Ernie Watts never sticks out to me as a big influence. I mean, I love his sound, but, mm-hmm. but you know, it's like, I think that was burned into my brain through Windows XP. it got in there.
0: I love that. That is really good. Well, hey, we would be remiss to not say that this is actually a joint product by the Pierce family, because, of course, your lovely wife is joining you on this next tune called Sway, and she's an amazing vocalist, Ashley Pierce. Tell us about working with her on this album.
1: Well, absolutely. This is something we've wanted to put together for a long time, and she studied with Rosanna Eckert at North Texas during our time there. And
0: mm-hmm. She's a good friend of mine.
1: And mm-hmm. It was really special. Rosanna also worked with us on vocal production on this album, and Ashley's voice really came through just so wonderfully, and she delivers a lot of these in ways that... you know, I think are unique to this album.
0: Yeah, I think that's an overlooked thing because it really didn't exist that much back in the 70s when I was in college. But they have gone on to become this powerhouse of jazz vocals, and they've actually spread their influence to schools like Kansas City, Kansas Community College has Dr. Justin Binnick and John Stafford, and like they're winning Downbeat Awards with their incredible vocal groups.
1: Yes, I know Justin, and yes, he is at KC, and so mm-hmm. a fantastic musician, and another UNT alum.
0: Pretty good baritone sax player too.
1: Oh yes.
0: Oh yeah, he's totally cheating. You can't be a good singer, good piano player, and kill it on the baritone saxophone. Come on.
1: There's got to be a rule out there somewhere.
0: Yeah, that I should hit him. But anyway, what are we going to do? Well, I want to play this one, and this is actually the title cut, Sway, and it features the vocals of Ashley Pierce along with Justin Pierce and the quartet. And here we go.

0: Well, and that was the music of Justin Pierce with Ashley Pierce on the vocals, and the album is Sway. It is available on all platforms, and Justin, I'm so appreciative that you jumped on with us today.
1: What a pleasure, Brad, and great to connect.
0: Yeah, for sure. We can be friends now going forward. You can actually say, I know who that guy is. But
1: absolutely.
0: Well, I was laughing with Will Flynn because he was complaining that Lab 2012 should be out electronically and why can't we find it? And I was telling him that Lab 77 was so much more popular. And then I added the comment, said no one ever. But well, congratulations. And what are you doing in Fort Worth now?
1: I do a lot of contracting, and then I have my band. I do a little bit of teaching, and then I direct music at a church as well.
0: Wonderful. Well, it's been a total pleasure. I want to wish you the absolute best of success with this album, and I will tell you from a radio standpoint, your promo kit hit last week, and so again, I'm pretty sure radios all around the country will be playing your music.
1: Well, thank you, and so glad to be on the air in Kansas City.
0: You bet. Well, you take care, and we hope to hear from you soon. Again, thanks to Justin Pierce, and best of luck with this brand new album, Sway. Have a great day, my friend.
1: Thank you, Brad.
0: Well, that was a lot of fun to talk to Justin, and apparently I think we actually know a lot of people that know each other. So that 2 degree of separation is very true. Well, I'm going to close out this half hour with something from Herbie Hancock. And many of us have listened to the cut Riot on the album Speak Like a Child so many times. We've worn out the grooves on the record, but I did not know that much about the alternate takes, and there are two of them. So I'm going to play for you Riot, the first alternate take. And here we go.

0: Hello, Kansas City. Here's your jazz calendar for Monday, August 17th. The Black Dolphin presents the Mark Slim Duo from 8 to 12. The Blue Room hosts its Monday night jam session with Heidi Lanita from 7 to 10:30. Musicians bring your acts. Eddie V's at 700 West 47th Street presents Emily Dix from 6:30 to 9:30. The Majestic at 931 Broadway has Mike Pagan from 6 to 9. Chaz at the Raphael Hotel, located at Warren Ellen Ward Parkway, presents the Peter Schlamm Duo from 6 to 10. The Piano Room at 332 West 75th Street hosts the Waldo Jazz Collective from 7 to 10, with an open jam starting at 8. That's your jazz calendar for Monday, August 17th. 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
1: And thanks, Jackie Bean. We sure appreciate the jazz calendar. Lots going on in Kansas City tonight, and so get out and hear some live music. Right before the break, we heard some quintessential Herbie cut, alternate cut number one of the beautiful tune called Riot. And of course, he was accompanied by Ron Carter on bass and the great Mickey Roker on drums. Does not get better than that. Well, we've been playing music so far the last month from Conrad Herbig's brand new album called The Latin Side of Chick Corea on the Savant record label. And here is an arrangement that Conrad did of Chick Corea's Windows.

And we just heard from Conrad Herwig, the Latin side of Chick Corea. Of course, Conrad, the leader on trombone, Craig Handy on tenor saxophone, Alex Norris on the trumpet, Bill O'Connell on piano, Ruben Rodriguez on bass, Robbie Amin on drums, and Mauricio Herrera on the percussion. And that was Chick Corea's Windows. Well, we're going to transition into some Joe Henderson, some early Joe Henderson. This is, I believe, recorded in 1967, perhaps released 1968. The album was called The Kicker, and this is a really nice little tune called Mamacita.

0: You always got to have a little Joe Henderson in your life. That's from The Kicker. We heard, of course, Mike Lawrence on the trumpet, Grayshawn Moncur III, and on trombone, pianists Kenny Barron, Ron Carter on the bass, and drummer Lewis Hayes. The Kicker is the album, Mamacita. Well, stay tuned. I've got a couple of quick hits, and we'll be right back.
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And that was A Venue of Vultures, tenor saxophonist Ralph Bowen from 2017. Joining him was Jim Riddle on the piano, Kenny Davis on the bass, and Cliff Almond on the drums. I hope you'll stay tuned after our show for Silky Sands Soul Sensation at 4. Eco Radio comes on at 6. Law and Disorder at 7. Fiesta Musical at 8. And Noche Magica at 10. So it's been so much fun. We want to thank Justin Pierce for joining us from Fort Worth, Texas, and his great album. And we're going to close out the show with a little Tad's Delight with the Miles Davis Quintet. Have a great Monday.

0: Hey man, this is Tommy Chong. I want everybody out there to help support community radio. And in case you're wondering what the community radio is, it's KKFI. 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

Welcome back to another Sookie San Soul Sensation. My name is DJ Sookie San. How you all doing out there? I opened up with the Roy Ayers with Mystic Voyage. Did y'all have a wonderful, wonderful weekend? The weather is kind of going up and down. The humidity is kind of low. And then there's when it's real high. But I hope you had a fabulous, fabulous weekend. Shout out to 816KC. Definitely shout out to the fabulous 90.1 FM KKFR Kansas City Community Radio. And thank you all beautiful people out there for joining me. Well, I love to do my thing. So what I have coming up is some Sam Cooke, some Sly and the Family Stone, the Bee Gees, Chaka Khan featuring Rufus, or actually it is Rufus featuring Chaka Khan, and then some Michael Jackson, some other good tunes that we're going to rock to in this drive time hour from 4 to 5.

I was wondering, you know, if you could keep on, because the force, it's got a lot of power, and it makes me feel like, it makes me feel like.

0: You are listening to Silky San Soul Sensation. My name is DJ Silky San. We got through listening to that 45 minutes or almost 45 minutes of music. You can only listen to music like that. Well, you can't say only. However, where can you go with a radio station that is nonprofit and you can play all that music? 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We're nonprofit is what enables us to do that. So if you have time, or, and I have to throw it out there because we do need you, listeners out there, Bonner Springs, Plattsburgh, Adrian, Pleasant Hill, we need you. Go to KKFI.org, click on that donate button, help us keep these doors open so I can sure enough come in and do what I'm loving to do, because I love you all out there, Kansas City. Kansas City is awesome, awesome, awesome city, born and raised here. And I've traveled to other cities, and I tell you, I would not want to live anywhere else. We started with Sam Cooke, Twist the Night Away. I was twisting. Sly and the Family Stone, Dance to the Music. Bee Gees, You Should Be Dancing. Chaka Khan, or Rufus featuring Chaka Khan. Do You Love What You Feeling? Michael Jackson. Mike, that's my baby. Don't Stop Till You Get Enough. The Jones Girls, You're Gonna Make Me Love Somebody Else. Mays featuring Frankie Beverly. Saw him every time in the 70s and 80s when he came. One year, I saw that group 3 times in 1 year. Was not disappointed. And that was Joy and Pain. That came out in 1980. And then we just finished off with the late, great Prince with the number 7. So we have some couple of announcements coming up. But I tell you, Twist the Night Away was in 1962, guys. I wasn't even, was barely 1 year old. But it's just good music. And see, good music don't die. And it resonates, and it can go on and on and on and on. Even Earth, Wind, and Fire wrote a song about how music can just good music that is really well with musicality put together can just go on from decades to decades to decades. So how you all doing out there? We have the Crossroad Music Fest coming up September 12th. Got a couple of announcements about that. You can go to cmfkc.com to get more information on that. I tell you, I am having a blast up here. Once again, thank you, Blue Springs, Plattsburgh, Adrian, Pleasant Hill, and I got some more cities out there in our listening area that I want to thank you for tuning in. Wherever you tune in, whenever you tune in, it doesn't have to be Silky San. I appreciate those that do. But whatever genre of music, we got it here for you. Okay, whatever information that you need, we got it here for you. And I'm just so glad to be a part of this wonderful, wonderful station here at KKFI. So thank you so much for tuning in. What I have coming up, still rocking this drive time. Yes, baby. David Bowie, Steely Dan, Santana, and the Doobie Brothers is what's going to finish off the hour. Thank you so much for tuning in.
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Wow. 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My name is DJ Silky San. This is Silky San's Soul Sensation. We wrapped up this hour with David Boy with Fame, Steely Dan with Peg, Santana with Evil Ways, and that last rockin' good song was the Doobie Brothers, Here to Love You. And let me say, the Doobie Brothers is coming to the new Morton Amphitheater Wednesday, August 26th. Santana and the Doobie Brothers, and I look to be in the house, baby, because once again, you can't mess with no good old-fashioned good music. And it just don't go out of style. Thank you so much for tuning in. How are you all doing out there? Sugar Creek, Ottawa, Valley Falls, Butler, all these wonderful places that our range go to. So if you're listening, wherever you listen, whenever you listen, we are so grateful. I only got 2 sessions left of cardiac rehab, but the journey don't stop there, guys. I still need to make sure I get in the gym. I still need to make sure that I keep that heart pumping so to keep that oxygen going through those arteries. So once again, I'm going to keep stressing. Get your arteries checked. Get your heart checked. Take good care of your body. Eat well. And if you eat what you like, because I really don't like dieting. However, you eat what you like in moderation, then you go work it out. Just break up a good sweat. Get the heart pumping. 15 minutes is what I'm learning. Shout out to the North Kansas City Cardiac Rehab. After we do our workout, they have an education session. And you learn so much. So much that is priceless about the body, the pancreas, what affects what, how it operates, how it all links, how it can all heal one another, and what can't heal, but what we can do to manage it so that we can have a wonderful, wonderful, productive longevity in life, because that's what it is. It's about longevity. So if you can't really get up and move, then in that chair, lift your legs if you can. If you can't lift your legs, swing your arms, take them in a circle, whatever you can do to get that heart pumping. It's telling you, it's good for the mind, body, and soul. So thank you once again for listening to 90.1 FM KKFI Kansas City Community Radio. This is Silky San for Silky San Soul Sensation. So y'all know what the second hour getting ready to do. Getting ready to mellow it out, baby. Yes, indeed. So we got some George Benson coming. We have some Enchantment. We have some old school G.C. Cameron and Eddie Kendricks. That's just to name a few of the rest of the hour of good, wonderful music that we're going to be listening to. Thank you so much for tuning in.

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0: All right, that was wrapping up this wonderful, wonderful second hour of Suki San Soul Sensation. I tell you, did you all get your two-step on? I was up in here two-stepping with me, myself, and I. I'm going to quickly go through a George Benson, This Masquerade. That started it out. Did you hear the strings off of that song? Brought back memories. Got a phone call on that. Told me who the original. Forgot about who original. Enchantment with Enchantment Lady, the great two-stepper. G.C. Cameron with Let Me Down Easy. Eddie Kendricks, If You Let Me. New Birth, Dream Merchant, that was originally done by Jerry Butler in 1967. Confunction, I Set You Out Okay. That's a two-stepper there, too. Then I went back in time, back, with Marvin Gaye, Tammy Terrell, with Your Precious Love, also written by Nicholas Ashford and Valerie Simpson. Wonderful duo group, writers, silent writers, start out with Motown. Then we had The Independence with Leaving Me, The Emotions, Walk the Line, Love the Emotions, The OJ's, Sunshine. That beautiful song go back to 1972. I wasn't nothing but, 11 years old, if that old, or, 11. And then we rounded it out with Cheryl Lynn featuring the late, great Luther Vandross, If This World Was Mine. Happy birthday to you Leos out there. Thank you so much for tuning in, and hopefully that you all will be safe and stay safe, stay happy. And what we have coming up here, we got Jim Hightower, and then after Jim Hightower, we have the Echo Radio KC, and then after that, we have Law and Disorder, and then a Fiesta Musical. So thank you so much for tuning in to 90.1 FM, KKFI, Kansas City Community Radio, listening to Suki San's Soul Sensation. Once again, I used music to break the cycle of oppression. If you can journal, if you can write, if you can read, whatever you can do, let's break the cycles of oppression. I give the Creator of heavens and earth and all there is within the Most High all praises that I am alive to be here, sitting in this chair, continuing to do what I love, and that's play music for you beautiful people out there that are listening. Also, I just want to say once again, happy birthday to you Leos out there. Don't forget about the Crossroad Music Fest. You can go to cmfkc.com, get all the detailed information. That's going to be from noon to 1 a.m. in the morning. 7 stages, 25 plus bands, DJs, marching band. It's going to be a lot of fun. Face painting. A whole lot of fun that whole Saturday from noon until 1 a.m. You'll be able to find some way, somehow, to get your groove on. So thank you so much for tuning in, and we're getting ready to sign off. And until next Monday, I'll be here from 4 to 6 p.m. Take care of one another. Take care of yourself. Okay? Peace and blessings.
1: Billionaires say build more AI data centers. How stupid is that? Help me count the ways today on Hightower's Radio Lowdown. If you find that you have dug yourself into a hole, the very first thing to do is to quit digging. That old country saying has a newly urgent relevance to us today. For big tech, big finance, and big government are colluding to dig us into an unfathomable hole of artificial intelligence. All across the country, entire communities are in an uproar as they learn that thousands of massive billionaire-financed data centers are quietly being approved by their government officials, usurping farmland, local water supplies, and each area's electric grid. Why? So uber-rich prigs like Elon Musk and Jeff Bezos can impose their grandiose zillion-dollar schemes to displace us human workers with super-intelligent bots. What's not to like about that? But wait, there are other major problems, including the sickening drone of gigantic cooling systems in each data center, running nonstop year-round, destroying tranquility and people's sanity. The sudden rise of global warming emissions caused by data center use of fossil fuels. The creation of easy targets for drone attacks on these sprawling interconnected computer networks, and the wholesale diversion of America's research funding and talent to the private projects of billionaires. Far worse, though, is that AI is the key for Musk, Bezos, and whoever to impose a feudal, fascist, technocratic rule over the rest of us, all in the name of progress. This is Jim Hightower saying, maybe we should question this future before surrendering to it. To help guide us, New York Times columnist Tressie McMillan Collum recommends such useful books as The Nerd Reich, Technofeudalism, and End Times Fascism, plus Pope Leo's encyclical letter on AI. Follow Tressie's series on battling big tech at jimhightower.com/TMC. The Hightower Radio Lowdown is made possible by you subscribers to Jim Hightower's Lowdown on Substack. 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
1: 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My name is Darnell. 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Today on Eco Radio, we will broadcast what is new this month on the Climate Hour produced by Bob Grove. Climate tipping points, devastating events, or social challenge. Climate tipping points are critical thresholds that once crossed lead to acceleration and irreversible change of our climate systems. For example, our ongoing greenhouse gas emissions are melting the world's ice sheets and glaciers, which reduce the Earth's ability to reflect hot solar radiation back into space. If we cross the tipping point and the ice disappears, then the Earth's surface will be darker. It will absorb solar heat faster, and consequently, global warming will accelerate. Our melting of the Arctic permafrost will release large amounts of captured methane into the atmosphere. If we cross that tipping point and the permafrost melts, then the atmosphere will be filled with methane, and the Earth's greenhouse gas effect will irreversibly change our climate systems. It's important to take action before we reach these and other climate tipping points. But climate action is difficult when climate denialism becomes institutionalized and begins dictating environmental policy at the highest levels of government. It's hard to even discuss climate science openly when government-driven climate hushing becomes the rule of the land. So let's take this opportunity to remind ourselves what real science tells us about climate. In this Climate Hour, host Bob Grove and his guest, Dr. Laura Pereira, will discuss climate tipping points. Eco Radio KC supports the work for a future in which humans flourish as members of a thriving ecosphere. We are all in this together, and it will take all of us to make the world safe. This will be a great radio hour. Now, our show.
2: Welcome to the Climate Hour. I'm your host, Bob Grove. Today, we're going to talk about climate tipping points. You know, lately we've been talking a lot about climate politics, which is really not my favorite subject. Climate Hour's purpose has been to discuss climate science, to share the best in climate news, technology, and practices from experts in the field. Our goal has always been to help our listeners cope with global warming and the climate change that is upon us today. We've recently been forced to discuss politics because of institutionalized climate denialism. Recent guests have talked about how the oil industry has bought and captured our current U.S. administration and is now dictating environmental policy at the highest levels of government. That we now have elected leaders who are more interested in making another $1 billion off of oil exploitation than they are in saving a billion people's lives. And frankly, it's just hard to discuss climate science when government-driven climate hushing is now the rule of the land. So today, let's remind ourselves what real climate science tells us. Climate tipping points. These are critical thresholds that once crossed lead to an acceleration and an irreversible change to our climate systems. For example, our greenhouse gas emissions melting the world's bright ice sheets and glaciers, which reduces the Earth's ability to reflect that hot solar radiation back into space. Or the melting of the permafrost, which will release large amounts of captured methane into the atmosphere. Once we cross the tipping point and the ice is gone, the Earth's surface will be darker and will absorb more solar heat, there'll be nothing we can do about that. And once we cross the tipping point and the permafrost melts, the atmosphere will be filled with methane and the Earth's greenhouse gas effect will be out of control. And there will be nothing we can do about that. We have to take action before we reach these tipping points. And our best way of coping with climate change right now is to support leaders who believe in real science. So let's remind ourselves of what it is that the climate deniers are trying to hide. We're joined today on Zoom by Dr. Laura Pereira. Dr. Pereira is a professor in sustainability transformations and futures with the Global Change Institute at Wits University in South Africa and a researcher at the Stockholm Resilience Center in Sweden. Laura is an interdisciplinary scientist. She's trained in ecology, law, zoology, and human geography. She holds a doctor in philosophy in geography and environmental science from the University of Oxford and has worked as a Giorgio Ruffolo and Gundel Fellow in sustainability science with the Kennedy School of Government at Harvard University. Laura is a lead author of the Transformative Change Assessment Report by the Intergovernmental Science Policy Platform of Biodiversity and Economic Ecosystem Services. She's also the lead author of the United Nations Environmental Program's 7th Global Environmental Outlook Assessment Report. Laura's interest lies in the role of future techniques and visioning to enable transformative change in developing innovative methods for knowledge co-production in the Global South and in building anticipatory governance capacity to address complex processes like tipping points. Hi, Laura.
3: Hi, well, great to be with you today.
2: Scientists have identified, 9 major global tipping points? The collapse of the Greenland ice sheet, collapse of the West Antarctic ice sheet, the collapse of the SPG convection system in the North Atlantic, the collapse of the East Antarctic subglacial basins, collapse of the Amazon rainforest, collapse of the boreal permafrost, the collapse of the AMOC, which is an acronym for the Atlantic Meridional Overturning Circulation System, the collapse of Arctic sea ice and the collapse of the East Antarctic ice sheet. That's a lot of ice. You know, 6 of these tipping points are related to the melting of ice. 2 of the tipping points are the collapse of major ocean convection systems. And the other tipping point is the collapse of the Amazon rainforest. How important are these tipping points and what role should they play in our decision-making process?
3: Thanks so much, Bob, for that great introduction on tipping points, and especially for defining AMOC so that I can just talk to AMOC from now on, because it is quite a mouthful, that one too. The majority of the, I would say, the sensitivity within our Earth system processes to climate is sitting within the cryosphere, is sitting within ice. And that obviously has repercussions for how we live on the planet at the moment. So the biggest implication really is for sea level rise when we're looking at the melting of the West Antarctic ice sheet. In particular, we're looking at the Greenland ice sheet from that perspective too, and that just can cause sort of levels of sea level rise where we're looking at small island states being extremely vulnerable to these impacts. This is an existential crisis that we're looking at. And it's, as you said earlier, this is not something that you can fix overnight. We're looking at millennia, if anything, of returning to a temperature sort of below what we had pre-industrial times in order to start to reaccumulate that ice. From the ocean circulation system, this is really interesting, because we're looking at impacts both sort of fundamental, so literally the movement of heat from within the Atlantic, this is AMOC, from the tropical areas towards Europe. It's basically why Europe is why we can live there, why it's warm enough to actually live there, is because of AMOC, and it also sort of removes some of the excess heat that you see within, for example, the Caribbean. The breakdown on this would have devastating consequences. We're looking at, I think, a loss of between 3 to 5 degrees actually in Europe in terms of temperatures, which, you know, from agriculture, people being able to live, survive, you're looking at countries that are already sort of sitting within the Arctic Circle in the north that would just become virtually unlivable. And similarly, you know, looking at the tropics, sort of unbearable from that side. So that's really important. There also, and there's ongoing research. So I was part of the initial Global Tipping Points report that was published in 2023. And there was already a significant update when we published the 2025 report. So this is science that's constantly being updated with sort of increasing understanding of exactly where these thresholds are, what some of the uncertainties are. But for example, the impact of some of these ocean circulation systems on upwelling that results in sort of these flourishing areas that a lot of our fish populations sit in. So off the southern coast of Africa, as well as in the Gulf of Guinea. So again, you can start to see this tight coupling between these earth system processes and what humans need in order to survive.
2: Let's break down the cryosphere a little bit, if we can, all the ice-related tipping points. The Greenland ice sheet, you know, I have scientists here in the climate area that tell me that tipping point's already been passed. I mean, it is melting now. That ice sheet has an average depth of over 1,600 meters. That's about a mile thick for those of us that use miles. And that's basically enough water to raise sea level by 7 meters, about 24 feet. What are the direct social and ecological impacts of sea level coming up a good 20 feet?
3: Yeah. I mean, if you just look at all of our coastal zones, right, we're looking at cities like Lagos, for instance, which is already quite near to water. We're looking at cities like Venice that are already sort of very close to being sort of waterlogged. We're looking at small island states, having also, you know, maybe no longer being around, right? And I mean, this is, again, as I was saying, it's an existential impact that we're looking at from sea level rise. And this is also very interesting because prior to sort of tipping point science, this idea of these thresholds, these nonlinear feedbacks, these self-reinforcing feedbacks that continue a particular process. So again, it's not something that, you know, you switch the button on and then you can switch the button off and the process stops. This continues to go until you're actually able to shift the entire system back in. Some of them are irreversible. So, you know, prior to this, we would be thinking of, okay, sea level rise of, you know, a couple of meters, maybe this is something we can build sea walls, for example, looking at learning from the Netherlands, that we could actually hold back some of these water and sort of adapt to these sorts of impacts. The problem is when you're looking at 5-7 meters, and this is from 2100 and onwards, again, just because it might not be happening in the next 20, 30 years, but it will eventually be happening. It's a process that we can't stop now that will have impacts, for example, in 2100. We're looking at these intergenerational impacts for these parts of the world that would be facing massive migration, right? If you no longer actually have ground on which to live, you don't have your ancestral connections to this place. There are multiple implications to this. So that's just from the physical land, right? Sort of encroaching. There are also obviously going to be other implications for fisheries, for temperatures. There's changes in salinity, right? Because this is fresh water that actually starts to move in, which is the implication that you have for some of those circulatory systems. So they're compounding impacts all the way down the system. And I think the scariest or the most important aspect to emphasize from the tipping point science is this long-term implication. We're looking at sort of timescales of millennia, right, for some of these processes to get back to what the conditions were in which human society started to flourish, right?
2: And those seem like a large dates, 2050, 2100, but you and I are going to be around 2050. We're going to live through that. And 2100, our children will be there.
3: Exactly.
2: Another one of the most immediate tipping points is the collapse of Arctic sea ice. Now, this is a much thinner layer of ice, but it covers, 15.5 million square kilometers? That's like 3.8 billion acres. You know, with that gone, it's not so much the sea level rise, but it's about the planet's albedo, our ability to reflect that solar radiation back into space. Can you talk about that?
3: For sure. So sort of basic sort of climate science is sort of, you know, you get a lot of heat coming in from the sun, and most of the atmosphere actually sort of bounces that heat back. That's when we're talking at the role of greenhouse gases, which actually don't bounce back, which allow these the rays that do come in to start actually reflecting back and forth from our atmosphere back in and sort of holding that heat. It's why it's called the greenhouse effect. It's kind of like what happens when you're in a greenhouse. Yeah, it's sort of that excess heat that you get. But the importance of albedo, sort of these white areas that don't absorb the heat but actually reflect it back, allow for cooling processes. This is, again, basic climate science. So obviously, you can get what we call a positive feedback loop, where you have these areas of sea ice, of white, in essence, that causes the albedo effect where you have this bouncing back. But obviously, with the increase in heat, you have a reduction in the extent of the amount of white that is allowed, that allows the heat to be reflected back, which then leads to more increasing heat, which leads to an increasing amount of sea ice being lost, which leads to a decrease in the albedo effect. And you can see these sort of positive feedback loops that eventually spiral out of turn and can lead to a tipping point. The important thing, I think, to emphasize from the Arctic sea ice perspective is that we have both winter sea ice and summer sea ice. And as you say, there's this Earth system process, which is really important for the albedo effect of just maintaining that sea ice. But when you look at the reliance of, in particular, marine mammals on the access to ice in order to be able to capture food, we're looking at polar bears, we're looking at largely those large megafauna, our charismatic megafauna that we really want to protect largely, and also the cultural significance that, for example, caribou, et cetera, have in some of these areas. They are largely reliant also on the sea ice, on actually having something stable across which that they can hunt and walk and live, et cetera. So there are severe implications, not just for these earth system processes, which are important, but also just real living creatures that rely on these systems. That have adapted their entire lifestyles to having the existence of the sea ice in different parts, particularly in winter. The economic implications for not having sea ice in the north is that, oh, we can suddenly have shipping across the north. We don't have to rely on these other areas. So there are certain countries and certain geographies that are like, well, this is not a problem because now suddenly we can... we can actually move goods around and, you know, sort of some of those, what I would call perverse incentives of, we're going to sacrifice like our entire earth system functioning, like these habitats and these processes that have sort of evolved over millennia, just so that we can like get another ship across, I think really is something we need to critically engage with.
2: We also have to look at geopolitical security. Because we now have more openings for warships and such to impinge upon other nations' territory. Yeah. What about the melting of the boreal permafrost? We're talking about feedback loops.
3: Yeah, so exactly. Another one of these positive feedback loops. As we know, historically within the record, we have had different levels of warming before humans even evolved, right? And were able to adapt to current sort of Holocene-like conditions within which we've thrived. There have been various processes of sort of extreme warming and cooling. And with that, we've had different levels of vegetation in different parts of the world. And as that vegetation has died off, this is actually where we get our fossil fuels from. It's actually sort of... ergo the carbon, it's actually the breakdown of organic matter that is sort of being compressed into oils. You have not exactly, but similar types of processes that are actually locked in the permafrost. So there's ice over, which means that we've sequestered a lot of this organic material and matter that was former vegetation in these areas, got very cold, no longer have that vegetation, but it's locked up in this permafrost. But as that ice starts to melt, it exposes us to these gases. I mean, you know, when sort of you have decomposing matter, you sort of have methane, et cetera, emerging. It's basically exactly the same thing. And these are, as we know, so carbon dioxide is one sort of greenhouse gas, but methane actually has a much higher level of forcing. So it sort of one molecule of methane is significantly more impactful from a climate change perspective than one molecule of carbon dioxide. And so the release of this methane, at the moment, it's nowhere near the level of impact that just our fossil fuel emissions are, but it is quite significant when we're looking at the need for, as I was mentioning before, not just stopping our emissions now, but actually looking at how we're going to go back towards temperatures that we need in order to rectify some of these systems processes. Sort of we talk about overshoots and then return. The role that even these just like sort of couple of 0.0 degrees, right, that are impacted from this at the moment still has a significant impact for our ability to actually draw down. But also, again, this feedback loop, right, is that we're seeing only parts of this melting now. But again, increased warming, increased thawing, therefore increased emissions of these methanes and this positive feedback loop that could have, again, disastrous consequences over longer timeframes.
2: You also touched on the East Antarctic ice sheet. That's the biggest. That's the world's largest ice sheet. And you have Greenland's the second. This is another one. 3 miles thick, 4,800 meters. It contains enough water to raise ocean levels over 50 meters. That's 175 foot of sea level rise. So were that to reach a tipping point, I mean, the world as we know it has changed. It's suddenly water world.
3: Yeah. Once we get to that point, I think it's we're entering fundamental reconfigurations, right? I think we need to be focusing a lot more on those earlier tipping points that we have just high levels of certainty on. The really terrifying thing is, and this is what I've heard from experts, and we're talking about these levels of certainty, right, between like what is the actual threshold. And, you know, science is never going to say it's point X and that's when it's going to tip, because that's not how complex systems work. So it's about anticipatory governance, being precautionary in terms of knowing that these things could be coming. And as you say, acting accordingly so that we don't go over these thresholds. For example, with AMOC, you know, some of these, because of the sensitivity in the system to these self-reinforcing feedbacks, that we may have already crossed what the system itself has as a threshold, but we're not seeing the impacts of that, right? That will take another 10, 20, 30 years in order to actually see it. So we may have, and so this is an ongoing debate, so not saying that we have, but the hypothetical of if we have reached a tipping point within the AMOC system, and there isn't sort of evidence right now that this has happened, that we would only be seeing those implications in 2050, 2060, for instance, right? And by that stage, again, it's far too late to go back and fix sort of going over that threshold 30 years ago, right? So it would be the same thing with the East Antarctic ice sheet, as you say, with like much more severe repercussions, is that by the time you are actually looking at this, it is far too late to do anything about it, which is why, you know, scientists really are just sort of sending the warning signals around these nonlinear dynamics within these Earth system processes.
2: We've got two major ocean current systems on the tipping point list. The North Atlantic's SPG convection system, that's a subpolar gyre, basically an extension of the Gulf Stream that brings warmer equatorial waters to the north. Most people are saying, yeah, we've hit the tipping point there. And, you know, when that goes, that's going to lead to rapid cooling along the United States eastern seaboard and western Europe. The big difference with the AMOC is that it's not only bringing that warm water north, but it brings the cold water back to the equator, Basically moderating temperatures planet-wide and interconnecting with the other big currents with the other oceans. If that was to collapse, and that's where you're talking 2050, 2060, then we're going to see major freezing events in the northern regions of the United States and Europe, and probably cooking events down by the equator. So it affects the whole world. It really does.
3: No, for sure. And I think, you know, this is where the science communication starts to become important, right? And you saw that, I think there were, was it last year that the US also had those really cold events with these snaps going down, like unprecedented across sort of Boston. And everyone was like, oh, what is this global warming business that you're talking about?
2: Exactly.
3: Right? Like, which is why I think talking about climate change could lead to like -5 degrees in certain parts of the world because of these systems, right? Mm-hmm. So it's not, mm-hmm. so the warming globally is obviously the important impact that we do need to be looking at. But the implication of that warming could lead to, as you say, these freezing events. And that subpolar gyre, again, I was talking about the, and you know, these are coupled and linked to the ice sheet melts, right? Because of this fresh water sort of just breaking down these pumps. They're largely heat pumps, as you say, that sort of work in different parts around the world, through the oceans. And yeah, I mean, again, these are just, almost impossible to imagine, right? Like the water world. I mean, looking at a Western Europe that is just almost unlivable because it's so cold. Or you then start to look at, and again, coming into these more social, ecological, like the human responses to that, which is just, do we just heat everything up? Warming again, you know, the use of electricity, energy, power starts to become another reinforcing loop, right? Because you're not going to get everyone migrating necessarily from Northern Europe, from the US. Yeah, so just completely unfathomable, the implications that that would have, I think, for just how society thrives. I think we're really getting into an almost apocalyptic type scenario at that point. You know, just something that we've never had to deal with as society before.
2: That leaves the final tipping point, which is the collapse of the Amazon rainforest. What are the social and ecological impacts of losing the Amazon rainforest?
3: The role that the Amazon rainforest plays within global climate is critical. It both acts as a carbon sequestration mechanism, right? But it also, because of the extent to which you have these evapotranspiration processes, so sort of precipitation, moisture that happens through the trees, you also have a really important impact on precipitation events. So of course, when we talk about climate, it's not just about temperature. It's also about where you're going to see rain or not, and droughts and some of these extreme events. So the Amazon has a really critical role to play in global climate processes from the precipitation perspective. But the thing with these biological or these biosphere processes is that they can also bounce back. Like, there's resilience within some of these systems, same with coral reefs. But the more that you start to impact them, right, the lower their resilience starts to be. And deforestation is one of those clear impacts, right? It is breaking down. It is making the Amazon more vulnerable to these climate change effects. So if you were to, so basically you're getting a double whammy, right? Like, you're hitting it in multiple ways. You're like, there is very little that the system is going to be able to do. But the interesting, I think the important aspect of that, it means that we have direct agency over some of these socio-ecological processes. So in some instances, it can seem almost impossible for many countries, particularly in the global south, to actually address climate impact, right? Because they aren't the sort of the major emitters. They're not sort of causing the problem. It's not where mitigation necessarily is going to be the most useful, but they're sitting at the impacts of this. So you're looking at the warm water coral reefs, which are happening in the tropics, largely in the global south. I mean, I think over a billion people are reliant on coral reef ecosystems to meet their food and livelihood needs. Improved local management around reduced impacts from fishing, reduced impacts from sort of tourism or people just literally breaking down, looking at improved sort of water systems so you don't have runoff from land sort of entering into these coral reefs and sort of making them more sort of more vulnerable. The same with the Amazon, right? If you reduce deforestation, if you actually look at other kinds of mechanisms that could start protecting these systems, they may actually be a lot more resilient to some of these broader climate impacts that you're starting to see. So there is agency. I think this is important to emphasize, that unlike AMOC, where there's not necessarily something that you could put in and suddenly get this reconfiguration of the system bouncing back, other than at that climate at that climate level, with the Amazon, with coral reefs, or some of these other biosphere tipping points, you do have agency, and you can either exacerbate and make it worse through deforestation, or you can make it better, but like sort of improving your management of these systems. But again, they have fundamental roles to play. I was mentioning just precipitation from the Amazon perspective, the livelihoods and food security implications from coral reefs. They really are quite critical systems and much more closely coupled to humans and sort of what we need to survive.
2: 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I'm your host, Bob Grove. We're speaking with Laura Pereira about climate tipping points.
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2: You're listening to The Climate Hour. I'm your host, Bob Grove. We're speaking with Laura Pereira about climate tipping points. Let's discuss governments. When the world ratified the 2015 Paris Agreement, they agreed to keep global warming, below 1.5 degrees Celsius, ideally. But here we are a decade later, we've blown past 1.5. We're now negotiating to keep global warming in the 2 to 2.5 degree range. And, that's where some of these tipping points start kicking in. And I'm reading that Europe is actively preparing for 3 degrees of warming. So, we've moved past what was reasonable when we started this process. How do we develop effective governance strategies to prevent these global tipping points, particularly when we see this kind of backsliding?
3: Yeah. So I think, it's a two-pronged approach. I think still first and foremost, climate mitigation is the most critical governance issue that we have. We need to stop emitting greenhouse gas emissions that are causing climate change. And that's that fundamental endpoint. We know how to solve the climate crisis. It is about reducing our greenhouse gas emissions in our transport systems, our food systems, our energy, etc. This is not rocket science. We've known how to do it for ages. We don't need further kinds of solutions because the implications of that and the uncertainty, particularly around, for example, solar radiation management, could lead exactly to these kinds of winter events, like a complete shock into the system that no ecosystem is able to sort of adapt to, because you're suddenly going from this warming, which you were starting to adapt to, into this sort of like freezing. And again, the uncertainty around the science of what this is going to do, or sort of if it happens over Asia, the implications for the US, or for if it happens in Europe, the implications for Africa. It's a very, very regional, complex idea. And so the governance, I think, from that side is also very important, that just because we have these almost irreversible, in some instances, thresholds, does not justify the need for these kinds of technological engineering solutions, because those are likely to lead to even worse outcomes further down. So I think that's an important thing, because I think largely tipping points have been taken up by that community pushing engineering solutions, which I think is problematic. So that's the first side. We just need to do climate mitigation in the way that it's been very clear for the past 30 years, right? Even more so since the first IPCC report. So that's number one. At the same time, we also need to prepare. We need to anticipate what these things are going to look like in the future. And there was an interesting discussion that I was having with my colleague Jesse Abrams around, you might be aware of the new climate scenarios that are going into the IPCC sort of seventh assessment report, where they're saying we're no longer at that high-end threshold of SSP 5, 8.5, which is great. It means that we have actually done some things to sort of not be on that trajectory. They're still pretty bad trajectories. That was a really, really awful world that we would have been in. So it's good that we don't have that. But we have probably, and this was problematically used in some instances by the climate science community to almost look at the highest level of impact that we could be seeing. Sort of that was the scenario that we used for that. And this is where you look at risk assessments, you look at sort of what is the thing that I do need to be putting in place in case this happens, because this is such a bad impact that there's no ways that we can allow this to happen. Therefore, we need to start adapting and putting mechanisms in place now. Your walls around the Netherlands, for instance, right? Sort of sea walls, keeping sea level rise at bay to a certain extent. What we need from a tipping point science is not that sort of extreme SSP 5, 8.5 degree sort of warming. So it's not about the warming levels, but it's about the impact levels and sort of the impacts that you can see even from lower levels of warming. For example, as you were saying, 2 degrees, 2.5 degrees, where you're starting to see a lot of these feedbacks happening, right? And so it's not necessarily the amount of emissions that sort of we have, but it's actually just the impact on the climate system that could have some of these really disastrous effects if you sort of reach a threshold, if you start having these cascades, so one temperature threshold. So I think there's a dampening effect between AMOC and Amazon collapse, but there's sort of positive reinforcing cascades between some others. So I won't go into the technicalities behind that, but you can see how one could set up a trade chain reaction sort of subsequently going down. And the key thing is to actually halt that process. But as you say, we also need to think through what are the impacts? Like if that were to happen, what would the world look like? And therefore, what are the governance mechanisms we should be putting in place to avoid that at all costs, but also to acknowledge that, well, if this is going to happen, what is it that we can do, particularly in the most vulnerable countries that are going to be at the forefront of this, whether it's sea loss, whether it's those extreme heat events that we were talking about in the tropics, whether it's the complete loss of agricultural production potential, whether it's the loss of fisheries because of the reconfiguration of climate, of upwelling systems, all coral reef collapse, etc. So to think through what these impacts could be, to anticipate them, so this is anticipatory governance, and then come up with governance mechanisms in the present that can help us build our resilience or our ability to adapt or fundamentally transform and reconfigure sort of our systems, that we move away from, and it's really horrible to think about, to move away from a fishing dependent society, because we're not actually going to be able to sustain our fisheries, for instance, right? And so relying on these systems that may not be around, do we need to look at alternative livelihood for people, which has deep cultural significance and identity implications and many other really important things to think about. But we do need to do some of that preparation so that we're not suddenly caught at this threshold event that just has repercussions that we're not prepared for. So I think it's really about that preparedness. But then, you know, it comes down to those questions of how do you prepare for your small island state no longer existing, right? Like, I mean, these sorts of existential questions, which really are just really hard to grapple with from a governance perspective. And I think, yeah, it's, you know, we can write reports, we can say these things, and you're like, we need to anticipate this and we need to prepare for like these worst case scenarios. But the implications of that for people on the ground is really harsh. And so that's why I keep on coming back to the climate mitigation, just getting that right. We know what we need to do is probably still the most important governance mechanism that we need to have, because it's only by doing that and by doing that well that we're going to be able to have a minimal sort of overshoot and return, where we may not actually be crossing some of these thresholds. Because as I said, there is fuzziness in some of these boundaries. It's not like suddenly the temperature goes to this and everything goes to hell. There is the ability to come back in some instances. And so that's what we need to be focusing on fundamentally at the end of the day.
2: I feel like tipping points, the importance of tipping points is increasing. You kind of touched on this. We have effective climate mitigation. And, you know, with the exception of the United States, global adoption of things like electric vehicles and solar and wind energy and battery storage, all those things are happening. Positive tipping points. I mean, globally, we're in this positive tipping point cycle where renewable energy and sustainable transportation is a fact in most places except the United States. And that's a separate discussion we can have. But the mitigation is there. It seems more and more we're moving towards what you suggested, that it's going to be those system feedbacks. You know, the fact that we've already passed the tipping point for Greenland, for the boreal permafrost, those system impacts of them just accelerating on their own. We need to find solutions and governance to address how we're going to handle those.
3: No, for sure. And as I was mentioning, for example, the Amazon, there is an intervention, a governance intervention around climate mitigation that we need to address. But there are also governance mechanisms to make these systems less vulnerable, such as reducing deforestation. And that comes into food systems in Europe that rely on sort of on livestock production in these areas that are encroaching on the increase in soy to feed livestock and industrial systems. So there are multiple intervention points that you could look at to make these systems less vulnerable. Over and above the climate mitigation side of things. I was talking about good water management. So there are definitely good governance and also sort of interventions that no matter what you do, these are going to be good. So even if you're not crossing a threshold or a tipping point, this is still a good thing that we should be thinking about. So, for example, improved fisheries management in the Gulf of Guinea. Right now, that is important to sort of look at reduced illegal and unreported sort of fishing practices, maybe renegotiating how reliant some European fleets are from taking fish from here so that it does actually return to people in West Africa who are reliant on them. So improved fisheries governance is going to be good in the present and will also help us to respond more actively if we were to see a change in the upwelling system, for instance, right? So let's look at those. No matter what we do, this is going to be important. And thinking about the future just reinforces how important getting this right now is. So that's another important aspect to emphasize. I've spoken a lot about climate and the need for climate mitigation and like that being the main governance intervention. I'm going to put my other hat on, which is actually coming more from the biodiversity, ecosystem services, social justice, equity side of things, which is where you can also see a lot of problematic implications to climate mitigation. And sort of, I was mentioning, the need to draw down carbon. So this idea that sort of we've emitted so much of these greenhouse gases that in order to return to safe levels of warming, which from the safe and just Earth system boundaries perspective is actually 1 degree, not 1.5 degrees, requires us to actually remove some of this carbon dioxide, some of these greenhouse gases from the atmosphere, which quite often turns into problematic. Again, carbon dioxide removal in marine systems, those are these technologies, these engineering technologies that I said we shouldn't be going down the route of because we don't know it's likely to have much more problematic outcomes. But tree planting, for instance, I was mentioning how trees are really good at sequestering carbon. But again, where are these trees being planted and who's benefiting from this? It's largely in the global south, right? So you're not talking about sort of removing all of these big urban areas and rewilding necessarily in Europe and planting trees, right? You're doing it in areas which don't necessarily have a lot of people in. Savannas have been misclassified as degraded forests, I think, since 2003, and the definition is still there. So it's like, oh, look at all these savanna landscapes. You go in a forest, plant trees everywhere around here. So yes, you might be getting like short-term carbon gains around that, and you'd be able to tick off your, we're actually doing our duty from whether it's a government or a business, increasingly are getting into these carbon credit schemes. But you're looking at, well, what are you trading that off against, right? Around the biodiversity that's actually thriving in these landscapes, around the fact that these are actually savannas. They're not degraded forests. They're their own ecosystem that had different types of fire regimes that actually have below ground storage of carbon in their grasses, much more than in their trees because these are sparse. And so sort of this misrepresentation of ecosystems in parts of the world that sort of weren't there when we were sort of defining the discipline of ecology, right, which are largely based on European ecosystems, these tend to get sidelined. And they, I think we could start to see very negative impacts, again, if these become tipping points, around conservation, around livelihoods, around some of these other important ecosystems that are kind of turned into these climate mitigation machines, right? And I think we need to be very aware of that. So that's one important thing that we should not be, these nature-based solutions, we should not be using ecosystems in parts of the world as the solutions to problematic economic processes in other parts of the world, right? They're not there to solve problems. We need to solve those problems where they're happening. So that's where we come to things like you were mentioning electric vehicles, some of these other transitions, and those are really important. Something that I think I may have mentioned in the previous conversation that we had, but this idea around, what is it we really need to be fixing within our transport system? Is it that I should still have my own car, but it should be an electric vehicle that is relying on battery power, batteries that require sort of lithium, cobalt, all of these sort of rare earth metals that are again coming from what part of the world? We look at the ongoing conflicts within the Congo. I mean, first they were trying to take uranium out of there. They were assassinating Lumumba. You know, now we're looking at sort of rebel fighting on the around cobalt. So I think we can't take away the geopolitics of mining, right? Of these broader mechanisms of furthering injustices in order to, again, allow me to still have my lifestyle. I have my carbon out. It's an electric vehicle, so I'm suddenly carbon neutral. It's like, well, you may not be neutral in terms of other injustices. Or should we be focusing on just improving our public transport systems, right? What is transport supposed to do? Get you from A to B in the most efficient way possible, right? And you can do that with public transport. And so let's put all of these batteries and all of these other technologies into our bus systems, into train, into rail, into actually looking at these kinds of infrastructure that everyone can benefit from, because there's no ways that there's enough of these metals for every single person in the world to have their own electric vehicle, right? And so it's not an equality-based intervention. So I think just thinking through some of these repercussions, some of the long-term implications, those are also important governance mechanisms around these positive tipping points that, again, because you have these threshold self-reinforcing dynamics, we will also need to be cognizant of setting these off, because they could have ramifications that we haven't thought about around politics, around parts of the world that are necessarily able to respond to those. So I think there's also just a level of caution within setting off some of these positive social tipping points that we also need to be very aware of. And again, it's not just a move a button here and you can get this kind of response. And if this response is bad, you can go back. The whole point of these nonlinear dynamics is that they have these effects that will allow us to have much more impactful outcomes if they're right. So for example, I think in the finance system, we can see some interesting things there, but also we need to be aware of some of these other implications if we're not just putting our climate carbon hat on.
2: Indeed. You spoke a little bit about the warm area coral reefs, the regional tipping points of that. Another tipping point that I was surprised to read about is monsoon disruption. I mean, that's regional, but that's affecting Western Africa, Southeast Asia. And what surprised me personally to read is that the greatest number of people in the world are subject to risk for monsoon disruption. Can you talk about that?
3: Yeah, for sure. I mean, so we know within South Asia, Southeast Asia, that the monsoon is fundamentally how societies have evolved their processes, agriculture. I mean, this is just part and parcel of how societies thrive. So you almost see a double vulnerability there, because I was mentioning the cryosphere, I was mentioning the Himalayas, right? So like that is going to impact exactly that same group of people, which is where billions of humans are living. And a disruption to that, it's the same as I was mentioning for the other. It's agricultural production. It's heat. It's water. It's extreme flooding events, or like not having any of this water at all, right? So these changes in these systems that we've adapted to, which could have just fundamental implications for society, for life. There's an interesting one with the West African monsoon, which is actually looking at an increase in greening, sort of getting more water into the system that's actually quite dry. And this is an interesting one, because, the Sahel actually

0: perspective to understand those connections. But ultimately, yeah, when you're looking at impacts, we need to think of the impact of changing monsoon seasons in, or changing of the whole monsoon process within South Asia, together coupled with glacier loss, right? So these are about not just like one of these, but what are the multiple implications from just a fresh water system of, you know, no longer having monsoon rains that you rely on and not having your rivers, or you have massive monsoons and floodings, and there's no way your infrastructure is going to be able to handle sort of this, these massive impacts on a regular basis again. So it's not just a one-off event. This is actually a systemic reconfiguration that you can't just easily respond to as a once-off event. These are all really important things that we need to be taking into account when we're thinking through this. But again, the science is never going to be 100% certain or sure about this is going to happen at this point and this is the impact. So we need to build governance mechanisms that can respond to these potential impacts without actually knowing the 100% truth of things. And I think that's also something we need to learn to deal with from a decision-making perspective.
1: And so we've spent a lot of time talking about these massive impacts of climate tipping points. I'd like to wrap up with maybe a discussion of positive tipping points. And, you know, I'm thinking about social engineering and things like that. You know, positive tipping point is where positive feedbacks into the system is going to overwhelm the negative. Climate denialism is an example of a negative feedback. But if enough people become educated in climate science and start believing in the reality of climate science, then that becomes a positive tipping point that can push back against that negative. You know, we've already seen positive tipping points, as I mentioned earlier, the global adoption of solar and wind power. How do we go about identifying more positive tipping points?
0: Yeah. I mean, I think for me, there are two important areas of intervention that I think we could have some positive tipping effects in. So you were mentioning sort of just education and understanding. And I think that is an important aspect to act, but I think quite often people also feel quite helpless, right? So I have all of the information around the need to act around climate, but I'm sitting in Joburg and I don't have a public transport system. So I do still use my car to drive into work every day, you know, so those sort of structural implications of as much knowledge as we have, we still need the systems in place to allow us to act towards addressing climate. So again, putting it down onto individuals can also be problematic in some instances. We need systems and structures to reconfigure around this. So this is where I think a two-point aspect, value systems, what it is we actually truly value. So tipping points to understand that actually it's not about capital accumulation, right? So when we're talking about what leaders that we're electing, sort of what are we actually valuing in society? I think there's an important conversation we need to have around that. Because is it about actually the value of a life of someone in the other end of the world that my actions do impact, right? Understanding those connections, I think reconfiguring into those more relational, not just sort of extractivist kind of ideologies, but moving into something else is a potential sort of value shift that we need to see. And we see it within food systems, for instance, like in a lot of those decisions that people can actually make at that value level and how societies elect officials or sort of govern themselves, for instance. The second, and this is the finance system. And I think this is actually probably where we have the most potential for positive tipping. And it really is just about no longer investing or taking money away from nature eroding activities, right, that are problematic, that are causing all of these, not just climate, but biodiversity loss and sort of pollution and plastics and all of those mechanisms, which are largely stuck within particular sort of quite concentrated set of financial instruments. So we're looking at our pension funds, right? These are, again, where individuals, right, are almost without agency perpetuating some of these problematic investments and shifting that finance into nature supporting activities where we are actually investing in renewable energies, where we are actually investing in agroecological production processes rather than large scale industrial livestock processes that are causing Amazon deforestation, right? So I think that for me is probably the most important mechanism that everyone can be working on, because many of us have pensions. Many of us are able to actually look and see where our money is going. We can put pressure on governments to actually act accordingly.

0: we can start buying from these products rather than from those. I think there are different things that we can do, but also, you know, investments, banks in particular, right? They need this anticipatory governor. They also don't want to be hit sort of in 10, 20 years time with the sudden like reconfiguration. Central banks within Europe in particular is quite interested in this. So I think we are starting to see a shift. And I think, you know, that for me would be one of the most important reconfigurations. We're investing in electric buses, for instance, maybe rather than electric cars, right? Like let's just think about what that could look like. We're investing in improved rail transport in Europe, which is good, but it's still nowhere near where it needs to be in comparison to flying places, right? You know, so for those of us to allow us to have those choices to make more climate smart, more biodiversity smart, more equitable choices, we need the structures and systems and businesses in place. And that requires finance to be supporting those options rather than maintaining the status quo.
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0: I think from the Tipping Points perspective, you mentioned the Global Tipping Points report. There's a whole website that we've got up there with all of this information that talks to everything from Earth System through to positive tipping. I also have my Stockholm Resilience Center site also has updated publications. And you can also find me on LinkedIn. I think that's where most of the information is sitting.
1: Thank you. And thank you to our listeners. 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That's climatehour.net. This is the Climate Hour. I'm your host, Bob Grove.
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5: My name is Darnell. At the end of our hour, here's some environmental news for the week. Democracy Now! reports the Trump administration is terminating federal funding for the Arctic Report Card, the flagship report on how the climate crisis is transforming Earth's northern latitudes. The National Oceanic and Atmospheric Administration had issued a report annually for the past 20 years documenting how human activity is causing the Arctic to warm faster than any other region. A review of financial disclosure from the nonprofit advocacy group Court Accountability finds that Supreme Court Justice Samuel Alito gained up to $2.9 million from his fossil fuel interests between 2005 and 2024. The Supreme Court is about to hear a case with two oil companies. These companies want the court to rule that federal law prevents state governments from suing them over climate damage caused by their products. Alito is the only Supreme Court justice who owns stock in energy companies. Critics say he should step aside from cases involving those companies. The Hill reports, as the Iran war's trajectory remains uncertain, the average U.S. gas price as of Wednesday was about $4.04, according to AAA, about 90 cents higher than the average price a year ago. Inside Climate News reports, over the past 50 years, the livestock industry in the United States and around the world has consolidated with fewer companies owning larger and larger facilities with more animals confined. In many places near concentrated animal feeding operation, the water has become undrinkable. The stench makes it impossible to be outside. The air is making people sick. 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
3: Today on Law and Disorder, we'll look at what ordinary people can do about declining democracy. Our guest, Guy Perryman, offers a roadmap for fighting back and restoring people power. She's the author of Ordinary People, Extraordinary Times, a guide for all of us, how to reclaim your power, fight for freedom, and reimagine democracy. And she's the president and CEO of Democracy Forward, a national legal organization advancing democracy and progress in the courts.
4: Then we'll take a close look at how the Trump administration and the Supreme Court are reshaping and restricting voting rights. Our guest is Rick Hassan, an internationally recognized expert in election law and professor at UCLA School of Law. He joins us to explain what these developments mean for voting rights and for the future of elections in the United States. Stay with us. I'm Heidi Boghossian, New York City attorney and activist.
3: I'm Stephen Rohde, retired civil rights lawyer and author on issues of civil liberties. Today on Law and Disorder, we're joined by Sky Perryman, the author of a new book, Ordinary People, Extraordinary Times, a guide for all of us, how to reclaim your power, fight for freedom, and reimagine democracy. Sky opens her new book this way. I know how you feel, because I've been there too. On a bad day, and there are many bad days, our nation's backslide from democracy into autocracy accelerates. Untrained, masked federal agents are running roughshod in our streets, terrorizing communities. Peaceful protesters have been killed. The government has been weaponized, and the Supreme Court feels stacked. It is harder and harder for many to make ends meet. We are all so tired, and many of us are numb. It's almost impossible to keep up, even harder to know what to do. Sky Perryman is the president and CEO of Democracy Forward, a national legal organization that advances democracy and progress in the courts. Named one of Time's 100 most influential people in the world, she's a leader in the largest affirmative litigation effort against the executive branch overreach in U.S. history. In reviewing her new book for Ms. Magazine, I called it timely, hopeful, and practical. Sky, welcome to Law and Disorder.
5: Well, thank you for having me, and thank you for reading the book and giving your thoughts on the book for Ms. Magazine.
3: Well, Sky, let's get right into it. As I quoted, you wrote, it's almost impossible to keep up, even harder to know what to do. What gets you up in the morning, and why did you write this book at this moment in American history?
5: Look, I mean, I, like so many people,